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2: 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This is Ron Gatlin of the Gethsemane Baptist Church of Greenville, South Carolina. And we welcome each of you to our program tonight, these next 15 minutes of Bible study and fellowship and prayer. Please take your Bible and open your Bible to the book of Acts. Acts chapter 2, verse 41. And the title of tonight's message would be Lessons from the First Church. Back in the Old Testament, there was no church. There was a tabernacle, later there was a temple. And between the testaments, you'll find the synagogue. But you'll not find the church on the pages of the Old Testament. You'll not find the church in the Gospels. Matthew, Mark, Luke, and John, there is no church. In fact, Jesus spoke of the church using the future tense. He said, "I will build my church." Now tonight, let's take a look at Acts chapter 2, verse 41, and this is the very beginning of the church age, the first church. This is the birthday of the New Testament church. Acts chapter 2, verse 41. "Then they that gladly received his word were baptized, and the same day there were added unto them about 3,000 souls." Now Peter had just preached a great message. 3,000 people trusted Christ. Now verse 42 says, "They continued steadfastly in the apostles' doctrine and fellowship, and in breaking of bread and in prayers. And fear came upon every soul, and many wonders and signs were done by the apostles. And all that believed were together and had all things common, and sold their possessions and goods, and parted them to all men as every man had need. And they, continuing daily with one accord in the temple, and breaking bread from house to house, did eat their meat with gladness and singleness of heart, praising God, and having favor with all the people, and the Lord added to the church daily such as should be saved." Dear Lord, tonight we pray that you would bless the preaching and the teaching of your word. I pray that you would encourage us, that you would challenge us, that you would comfort us, that you would help us, that you would convict us, Father, tonight. Help me to lift up Christ. Help me to honor your word tonight. In Christ's name we ask it. Amen. Again, the title of tonight's message, Lessons from the First Church. What is a church? Think about it. What is a church? That is a fair question to ask. And if you were to ask that question on the street, you would come up with many different answers regarding the definition of a church. Let me give you Webster's definition, which is not the Bible definition, but this is what most people would say. A building used for public worship, especially Christian worship. Now, Webster's wrong. The church is not a building. The church is not bricks and mortar. The church is not stained glass windows and steeples. The church is not padded pews in a pulpit. Let me give you a better Bible-based definition of the church. It's a called-out group of baptized believers who have voluntarily joined themselves together to worship God and carry out the Great Commission. In other words, a church is a group of Christians who come together to carry out the work of the ministry. And according to that definition, some churches are not really churches at all. Some churches could care less about the Great Commission. Some have their own agenda. In some cases, it might be politics, or feeding the hungry, or drawing a crowd with most anything that seems to work. In some cases, churches are seen as entertainment centers. So according to the Bible definition, some churches are not really churches at all. And very few churches follow in the steps of the first century church, the first church that we find in the book of Acts chapter 2. Today, when people look for a church, rarely do they look at the missions program. Rarely do they look at the soul winning or outreach program. They look at the location. They're concerned about a convenient location. They look at the size of the church. They want to be around a lot of people. People attract people. And some people want to be where the action is. Some people look for facilities when they're looking for a church. They want state-of-the-art facilities. They would never choose to be part of a storefront church. Some people look at programs. Some years ago, I checked out a Greenville phone book, the Yellow Pages. And by looking at the Greenville Yellow Pages, I found out that there are literally hundreds of churches in the Greenville area alone. That doesn't include Pickens County, which is not far away. In fact, there were 5.5 pages of churches listed in the Yellow Pages. Now, I counted the Baptist churches. There were on that list 263 Baptist churches in the Yellow Pages. Now, I'm sure there were more at the time, more churches, because some churches don't have telephones, and some churches aren't listed in the phone book Yellow Pages. And, of course, a list of churches did not include Pickens County, which probably has many more. And as I looked at that list, I read that 8 churches in the Greenville area were called the First Baptist Church. Now today, there are different kinds of churches. Some are liberal, and some are conservative. Some have fallen away from the doctrines of the faith, and some have not. Some churches are big churches, and some are small storefront churches. Some churches don't preach the Bible, and some churches are cults. Two cults would be the Mormons and the Jehovah's False Witnesses. Now tonight I want to take you back in time to the very first church. I want to take you back 2,000 years to the church at Jerusalem. Jesus said this in Matthew 16:18. He said, "I will build my church." And so it is his church, it's not yours, it's not mine, it's not ours, it belongs to Christ, it is his church. And Jesus Christ has left us with instructions about the church concerning baptism and the Lord's Supper and carrying out the Great Commission. We even find instructions regarding leadership and the choosing of a pastor. You see, Jesus Christ will build the church, and nothing will stop him from building his church. Nothing. Hitler didn't stop it. Communism didn't stop it. Persecution has never stopped the church. In fact, persecution seems to help the church grow. Back in the first century, Nero did not stop the church. Satan cannot stop it. The gates of hell cannot stop the church of Jesus Christ. You see, the church of God marches on. Now, remember, the pastor doesn't build the church. The deacons don't build the church. Christ builds a church as we follow him. And the Lord Jesus has chosen to work through the local church. That is his method. That is his plan. That is his way. Now, tonight we begin to look at lessons from the early church. Let me give you lesson number one. Lesson number one, the first church started on the day of Pentecost, with Christ and his disciples being the foundation. So lesson number one would be the beginning of the church on the day of Pentecost. And you might say, preacher, why Pentecost? There are different opinions regarding the founding of the church. Most all of us who are independent Baptists would agree that the church started on the day of Pentecost. You might say, why? Why Pentecost? Why Acts 2? Let me give you four reasons. First of all, there could be no church until the death of the Lord Jesus Christ on the cross, because the church is based on his finished work on the cross. The church is purified by his precious blood that was shed. Another reason, there could be no church until his resurrection, until he conquered death, until he came out of the grave to give resurrection life to the church. Number three, there could be no church until his ascension. In Acts chapter 1, he ascended to go back to glory to become the head of the church. And fourthly, there could be no church until the advent of the Holy Spirit, which would give power to the early church. And so the death of Christ, the resurrection of Christ, the ascension of Christ, and the advent of the Holy Spirit, those four things were not in place until the day of Pentecost. The Bible says in Ephesians chapter 2, verse 20, speaking of the church, and are built upon the foundation of the apostles and prophets, Jesus Christ himself being the chief cornerstone. In Acts chapter 1, Christ ascended back to heaven. The disciples and the early believers, they gathered together in an upper room for a prayer meeting, and the church began on the day of Pentecost. Let me give you lesson number two from the early church. The first century church had a saved church membership. Look at chapter 2, verse 41. Then they that gladly received his word were baptized, and the same day there were added unto them about 3,000 souls. Peter preached this great message. His theme was a resurrection. 3,000 people were saved, they were baptized, and they were identified as believers. Today, many people are weak on the doctrine of the local church. Some who claim to be saved, they never go to church. Now, folks, we need to be in church for many reasons. We need the preaching. We need the teaching. We need the gospel hymns. We need the fellowship. We need the encouragement of like-minded believers. And those things will only come through the local church. And every believer should identify himself as a part of a local church, praying for that church, getting involved in that church, giving to that church, and supporting that local church. Now, lesson number three, we'll have to start on this, but we'll finish it tomorrow night. The first church had Jesus Christ as the head of the church. Colossians chapter 1, verse 18, and he, that is Christ, is the head of the church. Not the Pope, not Pope Francis, not Peter. Peter was never the head of the church. Peter was never a pope, not a bishop, not any elder or a pastor or a church leader. But the first church had Jesus Christ as the head of the church. We'll have to pick up here tomorrow night. May God bless you. This is Pastor Ron Gatlin, and this has been the Voice of Gethsemane.
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The Lord is my strength and my shield. 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
1: How do you do? Denial is a coping mechanism that helps us through distressing situations. 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But denial can be dangerous, keeping us from the truth, like the man in this story. He hid from someone whose help he needed, hid because he feared losing control, until his heart and mind and life were unshackled. 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The door is always open at the old lighthouse, welcoming those without strength. Thanks to faithful friends who send financial gifts, the mission provides nourishing meals, showers and fresh clothing, and a safe place to sleep. Even medical care is given to resident guests in our clinic. 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God's truth empowers them. He giveth power to the faint, and to them that have no might, He increaseth strength. 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
2: Something wrong, John?
3: You've been sitting out here in your car for a long time.
2: I'm all right, Bruce.
3: Dan's passed out, so it's quiet inside. You know, when his uncle taught him to drink, he couldn't know how it was going to affect his future.
2: Yeah, I've been thinking about some of my decisions in life, too, how they could affect me and others.
3: Your car wasn't made for thinking. It was made for going places.
2: Yeah, well, today it almost took me to oblivion.
3: How so?
2: There's the new highway coming from the lake, and I made a wrong turn and drove in the northbound lane going south. 60 miles an hour.
3: Oh, you survived without a scratch.
2: Yeah. Cars and semis were honking at me and swerving. What a shock.
3: What'd you do?
2: I sped across the grass median between the two roads. What a relief to go in the right direction.
3: Lucky you didn't wreck this beautiful sports car.
2: Yeah, lucky I wasn't killed, too. I'm not ready to meet my maker.
1: John Henderson was 20 years old then, a lover of sports cars, and a student at a secular university in Minnesota. This is the story of how he prepared to meet his maker. His true testimony right now on Unshackled.
4: For months, I've been wrestling with myself, avoiding a man named Oris, who worked at the ice cream plant where I worked to earn money for college. He kept telling me I needed to be saved. But my first love was my obsession with cars, motorcycles, and a party lifestyle. I wanted to speed away from the quarreling at home and my dad's drunkenness. Every time Dad drank, he got belligerent.
5: I told you I didn't want that. You deliberately set me up.
6: No, I didn't, Al. I was trying to help you.
4: One day, all my friends wanted to ride their motorcycles to a carnival up by Elk River. After we were there for a while, they started drinking. I was under conviction trying to change my ways. Besides, I'd seen what alcohol did to my dad, and I needed to stop before it was too late. So I hopped on my bike and rolled down the highway. All of a sudden, a car came right at me at a fast rate of speed, like the driver was trying to kill me. I had high fenders and knobby tires for hill climbing, so I veered down in the ditch. Maybe the driver fell asleep or was drunk. Either way, I would have been dead. Shaken by the experience, I headed home. In Minneapolis, I stopped for a red light and was planning to jump the light when a thought came that I should wait for the green light. When the light turned green, a car shot through the intersection going 50 miles an hour. Again, I would have been killed. Later that week, I was driving the big ice cream truck, making deliveries when the light ahead turned yellow. I usually race through yellow lights, but again, the thought came to wait, so I hit the brakes hard. 13 little children ran across the street in front of me, their teacher trying to catch them. I felt sick to my stomach at what might have happened. Then came the weekend when I drove the wrong way on a freeway.
6: You look beat, John. Hard day?
4: Like no other.
6: I made cookies.
4: I couldn't hold them down, Mom.
6: What's wrong?
4: It's what almost happened. This week was scary.
6: You told me about the car almost hitting you on your motorcycle and the school kids running out in front of your ice cream truck. There's more?
4: Yeah. Today I was coming from the lake and I turned onto a new highway and found myself going 60 miles an hour the wrong way into oncoming traffic.
6: How could you do that, John? Were you drinking?
4: No. The other two lanes were lower than the ones I turned onto. I didn't see them.
6: What did you do?
4: I drove across the grass median to the right lanes. I was shaking.
6: You were lucky.
4: Why are these things happening to me? I've had 4 close calls in the last week.
6: I don't know, son.
4: Oris keeps telling me I need to get saved. Maybe I should listen to him.
6: Ignore that man. He's crazy.
4: He's not crazy, Mom. He showed me the truth from the Bible, but I've rejected it.
7: Seeking answers, I'd talked with the pastor of our mainline church, but he was no help. He knew nothing about being born again and told me not to come back with a Bible. So I asked other people, including the girl I was dating. She didn't know, so I asked the sister of one of my friends.
8: Who's this guy at work that's bugging you?
4: His name is Oris. He comes around at breaks to talk to me about Jesus and other things in the Bible. I've attended church most of my life.
8: Eat lunch somewhere else.
4: I have, but he finds me. Sometimes even comes by the house, unannounced. Dad threatened to shoot him. I tell you, I've never seen such persistence.
8: What does he want?
4: He wants me to get saved, to be born again. I told him I was as a baby.
8: John, how can a decision made by someone's parents when they're a baby save them?
4: Well,
8: babies can be dedicated to the Lord, and they go to him if they die like King David's baby son. But adults have to make a choice to be saved.
4: Oris said, "For whosoever shall call upon the name of the Lord shall be saved."
8: He's right.
7: My spiritual eyes were finally opened, and I knew that the decision to be born again had to be made by me. The next day at work, that verse filled my thoughts. "For whosoever shall call upon the name of the Lord shall be saved." The simplicity and the truth of those words were comforting to me. As I started down the steps to the ice cream deep freeze, I felt a question in my heart. Have you done what it says? I hadn't called on the Lord, so the thought persisted. Then the question, why not? Then the thought came, why not now? I said, okay, I will. The temperature in the ice cream storage room was 60 below zero with 6 inches of snow and ice on the floor. But I got on my knees and prayed. Oh, God, if you're real and all that Oris says is true, then, God, please save me if you can. I have lots of sins. If you can forgive them, please forgive them. And I thank you very much. In Jesus' name, amen. I wasn't sure I'd said all the right words, but I was sincerely seeking God's salvation. My prayer took less than a minute. My boss began yelling, "Send down the ice cream." I'd expected to be doing some jumping around, but instead, I just felt happy that I obeyed God, that he brought me to repentance. I was very confused by the change in my life. The first week I quit swearing. The next month I quit drinking. Then I stopped smoking. My buddies and my family noticed.
3: Hey, are you reading the Bible again? John?
4: Yeah, it's interesting.
3: I hope it's not contagious.
4: Oh, I hope it is, Bruce.
6: You quit smoking and drinking, didn't you?
4: Yeah.
3: And you haven't been going out with your friends either.
4: Not interested anymore.
6: Now you're praying before you eat, John. What's going on?
4: I asked Jesus to save me.
6: I knew something had happened.
4: Well, you should be glad, Mom. You always read the Bible stories and prayed with us as kids.
6: That's different. Keep it up and you'll end up getting tossed in the loony bin by guys in white coats.
4: I can't turn back now.
3: Next thing you'll be getting rid of your sports car.
4: I'm thinking about it. I could use the money for school.
6: If you become like that Oris and join his church, we're going to kick you out of the house.
4: Well, you might have to do it.
9: Come here, John. If you really believe that's right, you go ahead and do it.
5: That's why your great-grandfather left Sweden. He stood for his religious beliefs.
9: Man, you're wrecking your life.
7: There were other changes in my life, and finally, I was miserable. I quit gambling and going out with guys who drank and partied. They mocked and laughed at me. It was all so confusing to me. I decided to find Oris' apartment and ask him about all these changes.
10: John! It's good to see you. Have a seat. Can I get you something?
7: No, Oris. I'm miserable. I prayed to God for salvation about a month ago and I stopped drinking and smoking. I can't tolerate the cursing and other things I did with my buddies. Everyone thinks I'm insane.
10: Praise the Lord.
7: Why are you praising the Lord when I feel terrible? You know, today I sat in my drawing class at the university. There's always a bunch of people outside the door watching us sketch the female model, and that never bothered me before, but today it did. I'm never going back to that class.
10: John, I've got a verse for you. 2 Corinthians chapter 5, verse 17 says, "Therefore, if any man be in Christ, he is a new creature. Old things are passed away. Behold, all things are become new."
7: A new creature? You mean I'm normal?
10: Yes. The Spirit of God lives in you now, and he's transforming you.
7: Cool.
10: But you still have your old nature, and it wrestles with the Spirit of God.
7: Not so cool.
10: Jesus said, "But ye shall receive power. After that, the Holy Ghost is come upon you, and ye shall be witnesses unto me both in Jerusalem, and in all Judea, and in Samaria, and unto the uttermost part of the earth." The Word of God will keep you and help you to stand. God will give you peace.
7: I drove home in peace, happy to know that the changes were because I was saved. Some weeks later, while driving home from work, I remembered that Oris had invited me to their prayer service, so I went. I spotted Oris and his wife and sat down in the empty chair beside him. That night, my life would take an unexpected turn.
1: We'll hear what happened to John shortly. Now, though, here's Pacific Garden Missions president, Phil Kwiatkowski.
11: Thanks, Timothy. People who visit Pacific Garden Mission are astonished at the size and scope of our ministry to the homeless. They sign our guest book with comments like this: "I was able to see the greatness of God's work through the PGM tour." Another woman wrote, "I love your mission and your heart and all you do for Jesus." A man wrote, "I love Unshackled and PGM. The Lord is in this place. We give God the glory for helping so many distraught people at the mission. If you have never visited, please come soon. Any day is fine. But Saturdays are special because you can be a part of the audience watching a live Unshackled production. One of our staff or Bible program students will give you a tour of the facilities, and you'll see firsthand how we help the hundreds of men, women, and children find new life at the old lighthouse. A tour of the mission will open your eyes to the many opportunities to volunteer, sorting clothes that are donated, serving in the dining room, working in the greenhouse, or making beds in the overnight guest dorms." One visitor commented, "Pacific Garden Mission is a great place for people to get their lives back." That sentiment also applies to our volunteers, many of whom are with us for decades, helping less fortunate ones find new life. So visit anytime and learn how you might serve the Lord with us. We are thankful for all our volunteers. This ministry would be hindered without them. We also get comments by mail and email. A prisoner recently wrote, "As a new listener to Unshackled, I find great hope and inspiration from true life stories." A woman wrote, "Thank you for all you do. It is a bright light in a dark world." For more information about visiting us or volunteering, write to Pacific Garden Mission, 1458 South Canal Street, Chicago, Illinois, 60607. 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
7: Oris urged me to go to the next room in church and meet with the pastor and deacons, so I did.
10: Oris told us about you, John. He said you recently received Christ.
7: I did, and I'm glad.
10: Would you be willing to give your testimony to the church?
2: What do I say?
12: Just tell him what happened.
2: Okay, that's easy. Horace kept talking to me about Jesus, how he died to save me.
12: Horace witnessed to you at work?
2: Every time he could catch me. I hid from him, but he never gave up.
12: For the wages of sin is death, but the gift of God is eternal life through Jesus Christ our Lord.
2: You want me to give my testimony right now?
12: Yes. We'll go out with you.
2: I'm standing here because of Horace. He kept pestering me at work, talking about Jesus, how I needed to be saved. I didn't know what he was talking about, but I'm sure thankful now. He showed me in Scripture that you must be born again. I knew about Jesus. I attended church with my mother and brother, but I didn't know about the need to be born again. And I didn't know that the Bible says, "Whosoever shall call upon the name of the Lord shall be saved." Yes. I thought I didn't need to make a personal decision to receive Christ as my Savior. I was almost killed 3 or 4 times 1 week while driving, and I would have died and gone to hell. But now I'm saved because I know that Christ died for my sins. Thank you, Horace. You didn't give up on me.
13: How then shall they call on him in whom they have not believed? And how shall they believe in him of whom they have not heard? And how shall they hear without a preacher? Brothers and sisters, Scripture says, "Preach the word. Be instant in season, out of season. Reprove, rebuke, exhort with all longsuffering and doctrine."
7: After the service, they invited me to the library to meet the youth. I was expecting 5 kids, but there were about 50 who welcomed me, and I was soon involved in youth activities like roller skating that I enjoyed. The church also had a Bible college that I began attending. My life was changing rapidly.
9: What happened to your car?
3: Is it in the shop?
2: No, I sold it.
9: And you bought this old junker? Why?
2: I needed the money for college. I'm taking some classes at the Bible college.
9: Bible college? John, you're ruining your life.
2: Life is more than luxury things and fancy cars, Bruce.
9: But you don't party or date pretty girls anymore. What's next?
2: Whatever God wants. I've never been happier in my life. You should give your life to Christ. Get saved.
3: No, talk to Dad. He's the one that needs to get saved.
2: Everyone needs to be saved, Bruce, and I've talked to Dad. He prayed with me.
3: Yeah, well, he still gets drunk.
2: I know. I'll keep praying for him.
7: I met Sandy at church, and we dated for the next 3 years. I went to seminary, but we married before I finished. Dad had recovered from surgery to remove a cancerous growth in his throat, yet he still drank. I did janitorial work at the church to help pay my way in seminary. One day I came home for lunch and lay down to rest before going back to work.
8: That wasn't a very long rest, John.
2: I have a prompting in my heart for Dad.
8: How is he doing?
2: I don't know, but I need to go see him now.
8: You've witnessed to him so many times.
2: Yes, he's professed faith in Christ, but he always goes back to drinking.
8: I know, John.
2: Let's pray before I go.
8: Sure, honey.
2: Lord, I lift up my dad to you. You know him just as you know every heart. I pray that you will save him and transform his life like you did mine. There is none like you, Lord. Our trust and hope is in you.
7: When I got to my folks' home, Dad was lying on the garage floor, drunk. I shook him and woke him up. Dad had a stone in his throat to help him breathe and talk.
5: What are you doing?
2: Gonna break this evil stuff.
5: I was thirsty.
2: Jesus offers the living water, Dad. I explain how to quench your thirst forever.
5: I know, but...
2: Come on. Let's get you up and into the house. Dad, I don't know what to do for you.
5: Tell me one more time, son.
2: The Bible says, "For all have sinned and come short of the glory of God." You, me, everyone. So you're not alone, Dad. And the penalty for sin is death, eternal damnation in hell.
5: Everybody dies, son.
2: Because of Adam, sin entered into the world, and death by sin. And so death passed upon all men, for that all have sinned. But God provided a way through Jesus to live in heaven forever. He sent his son, Jesus Christ, to pay the penalty by shedding his blood on the cross for us. For God so loved the world that he gave his only begotten Son, that whosoever believeth in him should not perish, but have everlasting life. Whosoever, Dad. You have to believe God, repent of your sin, and ask Jesus into your life to be your Savior. Then you'll be saved.
5: Let's get on our knees and pray.
2: Oh God, help my dad come to you sincerely with his whole heart as he prays for salvation.
5: God, I know I'm a sinner, and I'm sorry. I want you to change me like you did my son, John. Save me and help me quit drinking.
2: Please, Lord, save my dad and fill him with your Holy Spirit. Give him the power to say no to the enemy of his soul. In Jesus' name.
5: In Jesus' name, amen.
2: God will help you resist alcohol, Dad.
5: I've got to do it.
7: All went well for almost a month.
2: Hello?
14: John, it's Mom.
2: What is it, Mom?
14: The police just came here. Your father was found in the front seat of his car.
2: Is he all right?
14: No, he's gone, John.
2: What happened?
14: The police said your dad was drinking, and the bartender put him in his car to sleep it off.
2: What?
14: They took his keys so he couldn't drive.
2: But it's cold outside.
14: I know.
2: Oh, so who found Dad?
14: When the bar closed, they all went home. Later, his drinking buddy went out to check on him. He was dead.
2: Oh, Mom, I'm so sorry.
14: The police need someone to go down to the morgue and identify him. Your brother doesn't want to see him like that. Will you go?
2: Yes, I'll go, Mom.
6: Did you go already?
2: Yes.
6: He was doing so well, John. He didn't drink for a whole month, and it was wonderful. Home was so peaceful.
2: At least you have that memory.
6: He even complimented me and thanked me for what I've done.
2: Mom, he prayed with me for salvation exactly a month ago. I believe he was serious. He asked God to deliver him from his drinking problem.
6: I didn't know that. Well, he'll never be tempted again.
7: I graduated from seminary in 1970, and God called us to our first church in South Bend, Indiana, where I was youth pastor and then assistant pastor. I also preached at Pacific Garden Mission. From there, we went to Pine Island, Minnesota, where we started a church and a former theater in 1973 and lived in an apartment above the theater. There, we raised four children, three boys and a girl. Praise the Lord.
8: Why do you say this isn't going to work, John?
2: The church was supposed to be 70 people, but half of them left.
8: Church planting is not easy.
2: Well, all they do is argue.
8: The early church had its problems too, honey. Some of them didn't get along.
2: I want to leave. This just is not going to work.
8: That's okay with me if you think it's what God wants, but... What are you learning?
2: If thou faint in the day of adversity, thy strength is small.
8: Good one. Proverbs?
2: Chapter 24, verse 10.
8: Where would we be if Jesus had thrown in the towel?
2: Yes.
8: It's amazing how God leads you to the right place in his word just when you need it. Praise the Lord.
2: Amen. He said unto me, my grace is sufficient for thee, for my strength is made perfect in weakness.
8: Always has been, always will be.
2: I've been talking with the Lord, and he's laid it on my heart to be a missionary pastor.
8: So you'll stay?
2: Yes.
8: Call your pastor friends, and they'll pray for us.
7: We stayed more than 5 years as the church became strong, and the next pastor built a new place of worship. God's word does not return to him void. One night, my mother came to a prayer meeting with a friend and asked us to pray because her friend had cancer. They were on their way to a famous clinic. They stopped on the way home to report that Mom's friend had no cancer. My mother was saved during that visit also. Thank the Lord.
6: When you first started talking about being born again, I thought you were crazy. Now I understand.
2: It isn't my idea, Mom. It's God's plan. Jesus said, except a man be born again, he cannot see the kingdom of God.
6: It's true.
2: Well, you set things in motion, walking us to church every Sunday, teaching us to be honest and hardworking.
6: Raising kids is not easy.
2: I'm glad you stayed with Dad.
7: That wasn't easy either.
6: God's way is the right way, son, and I'm thankful for the Lord's help.
7: God's way is the only way. We served in several other churches over the years before we settled in Ham Lake, Minnesota, where we have lived for the last 29 years. To my wife of 47 years and me, the Lord gave 11 beautiful grandchildren. After having 3 heart attacks and 2 pacemakers, we've cut back a little, but Sandy and I still serve the risen Lord Jesus. And I'm still thankful that God sent Oris to tell me the gospel of Christ, that I must be born again.
1: Jesus said, "I am the way, the truth, and the life. No man cometh unto the Father but by me." He said, "I am the door. By me, if any man enter in, he shall be saved, and shall go in and out, and find pasture." There is no other way to God, listening friend. The Bible says in 1 John chapter 5, verses 11 and 12, "And this is the record, that God hath given to us eternal life, and this life is in his Son. He that hath the Son hath life, and he that hath not the Son of God hath not life." If you have never invited Christ into your life, you're missing the greatest joy life offers. He came to give us life, and life more abundantly. Turn to him now and ask him to save you. There are no special words, because God sees your heart. If you need help in making this crucial decision for Christ, get in touch with Pacific Garden Mission, 1458 South Canal Street, Chicago, Illinois, 60607. 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

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I met the Lord 3 years back after listening to Unshackled for a time. Well, thanks for telling us. And please, thank the manager of this station for broadcasting Unshackled. This is program number 3374. Heard in part two of the true story of John Henderson were Steve Bayorgin, Marcy Mencotti, Jim McCants, Michael Wallner, Jennifer Dimmitt, and Colin Garrity. Original music, Scott Griffin. Sound, Nadine Aloysio Sorensen. Engineer, Kim Rasmussen. 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And I'm Timothy Gregory. 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

In Psalm 63, David said, "My soul shall be satisfied as with marrow and fatness, and my mouth shall praise thee with joyful lips, when I remember thee upon my bed, and meditate on thee in the night watches." To help you focus your thoughts upon God at the close of this day, we bring you this devotional meditation, From Morning and Evening, by Charles Haddon Spurgeon, the great English preacher of the 19th century. This evening's text is found in Jude, verse 20. Praying in the Holy Ghost. Mark the grand characteristic of true prayer, in the Holy Ghost. The seed of acceptable devotion must come from heaven's storehouse. Only the prayer which comes from God can go to God. We must shoot the Lord's arrows back to Him. That desire which He writes upon our heart will move His heart and bring down a blessing. But the desires of the flesh have no power with Him. Praying in the Holy Ghost is praying in fervency. Cold prayers ask the Lord not to hear them. Those who do not plead with fervency plead not at all. As well speak of lukewarm fire as of lukewarm prayer. It is essential that it be red hot. It is praying perseveringly. The true suppliant gathers force as he proceeds, and grows more fervent when God delays to answer. The longer the gate is closed, the more vehemently does he use the knocker, and the longer the angel lingers, the more resolved is he that he will never let him go without the blessing. Beautiful in God's sight is tearful, agonizing, unconquerable importunity. It means praying humbly, for the Holy Spirit never puffs us up with pride. It is His office to convince of sin, and so to bow us down in contrition and brokenness of spirit. We shall never sing Gloria in Excelsis, except we pray to God de profundis. Out of the depths must we cry, or we shall never behold glory in the highest. It is loving prayer. Prayer must be perfumed with love, saturated with love, love to our fellow saints and love to Christ. Moreover, it must be a prayer full of faith. A man prevails only as he believes. The Holy Spirit is the author of faith and strengthens it, so that we pray believing God's promise. Oh, that this blessed combination of excellent graces, priceless and sweet as the spices of the merchant, might be fragrant within us because the Holy Ghost is in our hearts. Most blessed Comforter, exert thy mighty power within us, helping our infirmities in prayer. This meditation was taken from Morning and Evening by C.H. Spurgeon. 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
1: Thy word is a lamp unto my feet and a light unto my path. It's time now for Light for the Pathway with W.A. Thompson.

And indeed, we thank the Lord for you. We thank the Lord that He has given us the opportunity to converse by way of radio, that we can speak to people many miles away. We cannot see them, they cannot see us, yet we can seek to be an encouragement to those who listen and seek to invite sinners to come to Christ, to exhort the saints to keep on keeping on, to be faithful to the Lord Jesus. We can warn the ones who are strangers to the grace of God, call the backsliders back to fellowship with the Lord, and not even see them. And then the Lord, of course, is able to use the program to minister. Our heart's desire is that we shall have His power in doing this. We've been looking at the life of Samuel, and we have seen that Samuel was called of the Lord at an early age, and his life, of course, is that he was the son of Elkanah and Hannah, and the last of the judges. When you look in the book and see the number of judges, he was indeed one who did live a life that brought favor to the Lord, from the Lord for him because of the way he lived. Now his sons, however, did not follow in his footsteps. And Samuel, as a young boy, was called to serve the Lord. And he was very faithful in this calling, as we pointed out on the previous program. When Eli said, "Well, now you tell me what he said to you. And if you don't tell me what he said to you, then the thing that he said, let it come upon you." And of course, here's a young boy hearing all of these things. Verse 17, he said, "What is this thing that the Lord hath said unto thee? I pray thee, hide it not from me. God do so to thee, and more also, if thou hide anything from me, of all the things that he said unto thee." And Samuel told him every whit, and hid nothing from him. And he said, "It is the Lord, let him do what seemeth him good." You know, that is the verse 17 is the desire or the goal of the preacher, to tell everything that the Lord has said, to tell all of the counsel of God, to hold back nothing. Now, we need to adorn the gospel of grace. We present the gospel with grace from the Lord. Let your speech always be seasoned with salt. You know, there are many people who can say good things or the right thing and speak the truth, but they don't speak it in love. They can speak it in anger. And as I have said before, you can throw a steak at a dog so hard until you'll make the dog yelp or even knock the dog down if you throw it hard enough. And he may be hungry and may run away from it. You throw things like that. And that's the way it can be with people. We have the gospel, and the gospel saves. But if you come with a rotten attitude and harsh words and being very cruel to people, they're going to want to run away from you and may not hear the gospel. They may shut up their ears, their hearts, from hearing that gospel. Now, they will watch your life. Samuel was one who spoke all that the Lord had said because Eli had said, "You tell me now what God has said." And all Israel from Dan even to Beersheba knew that Samuel was established to be a prophet of the Lord. So here is the thing that the Lord used. It was a crisis in young Samuel's life that brought him into a place of leadership. Don't forget about the crisis. The Lord will be with you during those times. Our Heavenly Father, how we thank Thee for this time that we can come before Thee in prayer. We ask for Thy blessings upon the message today, for Jesus' sake. Amen. Now look in the book of Exodus again. We are looking at the life of Pharaoh in his contest with Moses and Aaron. Now, he makes promises, Pharaoh does, but as soon as the pressure is taken off of him, he goes back to doing what he had planned to do. He thinks that he can manipulate the Lord
And it is believed that these plagues did not happen one day, day after day, or each day after another, you know, in a week or in a month, but that perhaps the whole session of the plagues, you know, it took some time for the frogs to die off and for the frogs to be hauled away and for the rotting flesh of frogs to be taken away and all of the cattle and all of these things. So it wasn't that it happened today, now remove it, happen again, remove it. It didn't happen like that. So these people had a time to stay to see what was going on. And in verse 8 of chapter 9 of the book of Exodus, the Lord said unto Moses and unto Aaron, take to you handfuls of ashes of the furnace, and let Moses sprinkle it toward the heaven in the sight of Pharaoh. And it shall become small dust in all the land of Egypt, and shall be a boil breaking forth with blains upon man and upon beast throughout all the land of Egypt. And they took ashes of the furnace and stood before Pharaoh, and Moses sprinkled it toward heaven. And it became boil breaking forth with blains upon man and upon beast. And the magicians could not stand before Moses because of the boils, for the boil was upon the magicians and upon the Egyptians. So, you know, it would have been strange if the magicians were saying, we can do this too. And you remember who they were, Jannes and Jambres. Now one touched the other and the other touched him. You know, they say, we can do the same thing. Well, they didn't have the power to do this because now more light has been given to these. And the greater the light, the greater the accountability and the responsibility that the person has who has been brought face to face with the truth. First of all, the Lord allowed them to seemingly have some power, and they were able to duplicate the same kind of things that Moses and Aaron had done. I'm going somewhere with this. And as time went on, they were not only not able to duplicate, but they were themselves being judged. Now, when you present the gospel to someone, they think that, well, I can do the same thing, and I have something just like what you have to offer. But the Lord would have you to believe by faith that He is God, and He will let you still have certain things. He will still let you have certain privileges in this world. As time goes on, those privileges are stripped away, those powers are removed, and then at a certain time, no longer do you have the powers, no longer do you have those privileges, but you now are being one who is among those being harshly dealt with. And such is the case here with these magicians. They feel like we're just as good as Moses is. But these boils that came upon them, this plague, both man and beast, even on the magicians, were brought on by an act of Moses obeying the voice of God. How much more would it take for these to surrender, to be willing to get things right, to recognize they're powerless? You see, even though they spoke the words back earlier in verse 18 of and 19 of chapter 8, recognizing they could not do certain things, and in verse 19, this is the finger of God, they recognized they were saying the right things, but their hearts did not change. People do that often, you know. They'll say the nice things. They'll say all of the words that you want to say. I had one ask this question. What do you want me to say? And I took this as a cue of them saying, I don't know what to do. I don't know how to pray. And I believe this can be done sometimes. As there can be the question asked, what must I do to be saved? That's just another way of saying it. And some will say, now, well, I've tried this, and I even talk with people who have said they've tried all of them, everything they could find. They grabbed hold of these things. But no, if one is true, all the rest are lies. If there is but one God,
then there is no God beside him. And that's what the Bible declares God to be. The very fact that he is God, all the others who come along are liars. There is but one true God, and the Bible is his book. Jesus is his son. The Spirit of God works in the hearts and lives of those in sin and brings us from darkness to light and makes us to be partakers of his divine nature. We, when he gives us his truth, must do something with it. And these magicians, they toyed with it until finally, when they received the truth, it became a blight upon them, and their bodies were racked with pain. And verse 12 of chapter 9, the Lord hardened the heart of Pharaoh, and he hearkened not unto them, as the Lord had spoken unto Moses. You see, God knows how people are going to respond. And Pharaoh had the opportunity to respond favorably to the command of God, but he didn't. Verse 13, we're going to see another contest that is brought on. And here is going to be hail falling. And the Lord said unto Moses, rise up early in the morning and stand before Pharaoh and say unto him, thus saith the Lord God of the Hebrews, let my people go, that they may serve me. For I will at this time send all my plagues upon thine heart and upon thy servants and upon thy people, that thou mayest know that there is none like me in all the earth. For now I will stretch out my hand, that I may smite thee and thy people with pestilence, and thou shalt be cut off from the earth. And in very deed, for this cause have I raised thee up, for to show in thee my power, that my name may be declared throughout all the earth. Here, God lets us know that he will be glorified in the earth. Just as it was Judas Iscariot was raised up, he had the opportunity, he saw the light of the Lord, he saw the love of God, he saw the truth of who Christ was, and yet he had a heart that would not turn back from love of money. Pharaoh had a heart, though he had seen all of these miracles, yet he would not turn back because of the love of his power. The Lord will be glorified. The Lord makes the wrath of man or men to praise him. And as yet exaltest thou thyself against my people, that thou wilt not let them go. Behold, tomorrow about this time, I will cause it to rain a very grievous hail, such as hath not been in Egypt since the foundation thereof, even until now. Send therefore now and gather thy cattle and all that thou hast in the field. For upon every man and beast which shall be found in the field and shall not be brought home, the hail shall come down upon them, and they shall die. Father, we pray thee to help us to recognize God's in charge, for Jesus' sake. Amen.

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0: proclaiming the name of the Lord Jesus Christ, the only Savior of men. 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
1: We greet our friends everywhere with Chapter 5 of New England Firebrand, the story of Roger Williams. 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

0: While in the service of Sir William Masham as chaplain at Sir William's country home at Otis, young Roger Williams became acquainted with Mary Bernard, companion to Sir William's stepdaughter, Judith Altham. It was just at that time, and while Roger was recovering from serious illness, that a letter arrived for him from the authorities of the Massachusetts Bay Colony. Judith, an inveterate matchmaker, and determined to throw Roger and Mary into each other's company as much as possible, instructed the girl to deliver the letter to him personally.
1: Come in. Well, I expected the footman this time, Miss Bernard.
2: I assure you, Mr. Williams, that I had every intention of sending him. But Miss Judith insisted that I bring this letter to you at once. It just arrived, and she thought it must be important.
1: Oh, perhaps a notification from Bishop Law that I'm barred from the church. If he's heard my views on the wearing of the surplice by the clergy.
2: You're not really that much of a rebel, are you?
1: Bishop Laud thinks I am. And what William Laud thinks on Monday, King Charles enforces on Tuesday.
2: Well, then, set your mind at ease. This is from neither king nor bishop. It comes from the Massachusetts Bay Company.
1: Oh, the people in charge at the new American colony?
2: I suppose so. There's been a great deal of talk about it of late.
1: If they expect me to invest money in their venture, someone should tell them I am a poor man.
2: Well, perhaps that is not it at all.
1: Well, let's find out.
2: Excuse me.
1: No. Wait a minute. I may want to send a message to Sir Williams after I've read it. Let's see it. Oh, there's an odd idea.
2: I beg your pardon, Mr. Williams.
1: Oh, it seems they want me to go to America and become pastor to the colonists.
2: Then Miss Judith was right.
1: About what?
2: Wait, she said she suspected you might be going to America.
1: Oh, I'm afraid Jug is getting ahead of things. I'm not at all sure that I want to make such a move.
2: I'm glad.
1: Really?
2: I mean, I'm glad you are able to be so calm and thoughtful about such matters.
1: Oh, have you ever thought about going to America?
2: I? What in the world would ever take me there?
1: Well, I was just curious.
3: Miss Jug.
4: Did he open the letter?
2: He did, and asked me to stay while he read it.
4: And?
2: Just as you seem to have suspected. The Massachusetts Bay Company invited him to minister to the colonists in America.
4: And what did he say?
2: He said he wasn't at all sure he wanted to go.
4: Do you?
2: You too? What's the matter with everyone?
4: Why? Is something wrong?
2: You both ask the same thing. First Mr. Williams, and now you, Miss Jug.
4: Oh, and he did ask you if you wanted to go to the colony?
2: Well, just as good as asked, and then you asked the question too. The letter was sent to Mr. Williams, not to me. I don't understand.
4: I've been wondering, Roger, how soon you'd be seeking me out for a little feminine counsel.
1: In truth, Miss Jug, it's nothing to laugh about. The girl's as elusive as a rabbit and as evasive as King Charles himself.
4: It can't be that bad. After all, no one ever gets a definite answer from the king.
1: Just so with Mary. I've not been able to get even a shadow of a definite answer from her.
4: I didn't realize you'd been so bold as to ask her a definite question.
1: As a matter of fact, I haven't. Though it's not that I haven't tried.
4: What then?
1: Well, when we find ourselves alone together, she promptly finds an errand. When I try to bring the talk around to the proper channels, she changes the subject before I can fairly frame what I have to say.
4: I don't understand it.
1: I think I do. The lady finds me repulsive.
4: Oh, Roger Williams, that's absurd. After all, you're extremely charming. That is, when you choose to be. And the Bernard social position is such that I'm sure, from their point of view, you must appear extremely eligible. I might go so far as to say a good catch.
1: Now, Jug, you know how I feel about such things. God is no respecter of persons. We have no right to speak of good catches socially.
4: Nevertheless, that's the way things are in a sinful world. And I still don't see why Mary avoids you.
1: I'd give a great deal to know.
4: So would I. In fact, I'm going to find out at once.
1: Jug, you'll embarrass me.
4: Don't you trust me, Roger. You can be quite at ease. Whatever I say to Mary will serve to further your cause. A I must say, Mary, you're a very model of homely virtue with that spinning wheel.
2: Miss Jug, I didn't even hear you come in.
4: Honestly, Mary, I don't know why you bother with it. I think it's been years since anyone has spun thread in this house.
2: I know, but it's a thing a woman really ought to be able to do, I think.
4: Oh, I don't, and I don't intend to learn.
2: Of course, but your situation is very different from mine. If I ever marry, it will probably be to a man of limited means.
4: There is this. Spinning is a useful accomplishment in the colonies, so I'm told.
2: I certainly was not thinking of the colonies.
4: May I ask you something, Mary? Something very personal.
2: I'm sure I've no right to resent anything you may want to know while I'm here in your house.
4: No, I didn't mean that, Mary. But you puzzle me, and I'm not the only one who's puzzled either.
2: Why, I'm afraid I don't perceive your meaning.
4: Do you recognize that Roger Williams has been trying to pay court to you almost from the day he came out of his fever and discovered you were here?
2: Miss Jog.
4: You do, don't you, Mary?
2: I know he's tried very hard to turn our conversation in that direction. Yes.
4: Is that unwelcome to you?
2: Really, Miss Jog?
4: This isn't idle curiosity on my part. I happen to know that Roger is perfectly sincere, and I like him far too much to want him hurt unnecessarily.
2: Well, then, if you must know, his attentions are both welcome and unwelcome.
4: Well, I don't see how
2: it ought to be perfectly plain. Everyone's heard that he's interested in someone else.
4: Jane Whaley.
2: Yes.
4: Mary, listen to me. That is completely a thing of the past. In fact, I don't think it ever really did amount to anything. You must remember, Mary, that Roger has had very little to do with young ladies. I'd say that when he met Jane, he was merely, well, susceptible.
2: You think that helps? I want to be courted because a gentleman truly cares for me, not merely because he happens to be susceptible, as you say.
4: I'm beginning to see.
2: I don't dare let him speak out, because if he did, I'd say yes, and think what a terrible thing it would be if he didn't really mean it.
4: But you would say yes.
2: I'm afraid I would, Miss Drug. I know I would.
4: Roger Williams, do you mind if I tell you you're an idiot?
5: What?
4: A serious-minded idiot. Suppose you tell me just how you go about leading up to the subject of marriage with Miss Barnard.
1: Why, I naturally don't wish to be crude or blunt.
4: Naturally.
1: So I try to introduce some suitable subject of a romantic nature. Something from the classics, as a rule.
4: By any chance, do you introduce it in the original Latin or Greek?
1: Oh, not really. That is never more than a phrase or two in the original tongue.
4: And you expect to sweep the lady off her feet with a line of Horace or Virgil?
1: Not at all. I merely...
4: You merely beat a donkey path around Robin Hood's barn in your best Cambridge Tuscan. Men.
1: But I can't...
4: Now listen to me. Do you really want to ask Mary Barnard to marry you?
1: Oh, how can you think otherwise?
4: How can I think? I'm going to tell you just this once what to do. And if you choose to ignore my advice, then I wash my hands of the whole business. Roger Williams, the next time you find an opportunity, any opportunity, simply ask her, as plain as a pikestaff, if she'll marry you.
1: Yes, but isn't that very rash?
4: Rash, the poor man says. That's my considered advice. Take it or leave it.
1: Come in.
2: You sent for me, Mr. Williams?
1: Yes, Miss Barnard. I've been preparing some papers for Sir William. Here they are. I must make calls this afternoon, and I thought perhaps you'd be so good as to give these to Sir William when he comes in.
2: I'll put them in his hands myself. Are they very important?
1: Oh, yes, indeed. They have to do with his membership in the Massachusetts Bay Company. Oh, yes. There's one other thing I wonder if you'd do for me.
2: Gladly, Mr. Williams.
1: That's very gracious of you.
2: Not at all. Well, what is it?
1: Oh, will you marry me within a fortnight, Miss Barnard?
2: Will I marry you? Why, Roger Williams, oh, how could you?
1: It was easy. You'd already said you would, you see.
2: Roger Williams, if you think you can trick me like that...
1: Yes, or no?
2: My answer is...
1: It is what?
2: Is... Yes.
0: The young chaplain and his bride took up life together at Otis. But if they had hopes of continuing long in that quiet way of life, they reckoned without the explosive pressures building up in England, between king and parliament, and between the established church and the Puritans. 4 months after their marriage, London blazed with rebellion. In June of 1628, the People's Party, led by Roger Williams' former patron, Sir Edward Coke, had forced the king to sign the famous Petitions of Rights. During the year following, the king and the church had together ignored the provisions of the petition, still asserting that Charles reigned by divine right and was responsible to no man. Now, Coke rose in Parliament to voice the popular indignation.
5: To sum up, then, the king has interfered with the courts of justice. He has levied taxes without the consent of the people. He has flouted and ignored the petition signed so solemnly only a year past. It is widely known that I owe King Charles a personal debt of gratitude. I freely acknowledge it. He saved me from the dungeon in which his father had cast me. But there is a clear duty here that goes beyond the restraints of my gratitude. I therefore charge that Charles I is clearly betraying his trust. If his sovereignty comes from men, he has dishonored a solemn agreement. If it stems from God, then the king's signature and solemn oath are become a blasphemy and dishonor. I charge him, his ministers, and his courts with designs against the liberties of our people.
0: Royalists and popular party men actually came to blows in the House of Commons. Charles seized on the disorders as a pretext for sending his bitterest opponents to prison. Then, made bolder by this move, he made a final crushing decision.
6: Hear ye! Hear ye! Hear ye! The king has dissolved the parliament. Parliament is dissolved by command of King Charles. Hear ye! Hear ye! Hear ye!
0: Parliament was destined not to meet again for 11 years. Certain bishops, notably William Laud, upheld the high-handed action. When Charles published sermons in support of absolute monarchy, Bishop Laud ordered the clergy within his bishopric to preach them without fail. Among those pastors was Roger Williams.
1: This is too much. When it comes to conflict between a mitred bishop and Christian conscience, an honest man has no choice but defiance.
2: In England today, Roger, such defiance is dangerous.
1: The truth is often dangerous. The cross proves it.
2: The truth cost young Edward Stein his tongue, Roger. These days, men have lost hands, have been whipped, tortured.
1: All the more reason I can't preach this so-called sermon of the king's.
2: But what will you do?
1: I'll preach. The subject of this fistful of lies is the divine right of kings. I'll preach on it, but I'll preach on it my way. And I believe my way is God's way.
0: And so we conclude Chapter 5 of New England Firebrand, the story of Roger Williams. This is another in the series, Stories of Great Christians, which come to you transcribed from the Moody Bible Institute of Chicago.

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2: 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Again, the phone number, 269-6400, and the area code would be 864. Call us if you have information, if you have questions about this broadcast, or anything else for that matter. The month of September is going to be a very busy month for those of us at Gethsemane. On the 15th, Gethsemane will be having their homecoming service. Preacher David Mack will be speaking at that service. Later on in the month, we'll be having a revival with Evangelist Michael Schrock, and we'll give you that information later. Please take your Bible tonight and open your Bible to Acts chapter 2, verse 41. And we will pick up where we stopped last night on lessons from the first church. At the very beginning, there was only one church in the book of Acts. As we said last night, in the Old Testament, there was no church. There was a tabernacle in the wilderness. And later on, in the days of Solomon, Solomon built the first temple. And so in the Old Testament, you have the tabernacle and then the temple. And during the years between the Testament, you had the synagogue, but there was no church. In the Gospels, Matthew, Mark, Luke, and John, you will not find the church. In fact, Jesus spoke of the church in future tense. He said, I will build my church. The church began, we believe, in Acts chapter 2, on the day of Pentecost. That would be the birthday of the New Testament church. Now, last night we gave you reasons as to why we believe that. But again, going back to the message tonight, lessons from the first church. Lesson number one, we said the church started on the day of Pentecost with Christ and his disciples being the foundation. Lesson number two, we said the first century church had a saved church membership. Lost people were not part of that membership. You had to at least profess salvation. Going back to Acts 2:41, 3,000 people were saved, baptized, and identified as believers on the day of Pentecost. So that was the very beginning of the church. Now, at the beginning, there was only one church. So think about it. There was no church hopping back in those days. Today, you could hop from church to church in the Greenville area and never run out of churches. I mean, you could go to different churches Sunday morning, Sunday night, Wednesday night, and you could go to different churches three times a week. That's the way it is in the Bible Belt. But at the very beginning, it wasn't like that. There was only one church. So if you got mad at somebody, you had to stay in that church because there was no other church. Now, lesson number three, we mentioned last night in closing, the first church had Jesus Christ as the head of the church. Now, lesson number four tonight, and again, these are lessons from the first church, the first century church in Jerusalem. Lesson number four, the first century church is declared to be the pillar and ground of truth. God's truth is not determined by a vote. We don't vote on truth. God's truth is not determined by the majority of the people. A pillar is solid and sure and unmoving. And here we find that the church is declared to be the pillar and the ground of truth. All truth is God's truth. All truth comes from God and His Word. And the true church today stands on the Word of God alone, which is truth. And so today, the Bible is our sole and only authority. There is no other authority. And the world today has traded truth for tolerance. But those of us who are saved, we believe in God's truth. We believe that the church is a pillar and the ground of truth. Let me give you lesson number 5, lessons from the first church. The first church was always an independent congregation. Your church and my church are independent congregations, most likely. Most of you listening, you go to an independent Bible or Baptist church. And so the word independent means independent of outside control. Our church does not answer to a board of bishops and elders somewhere. We don't do that. We choose our own pastor. We are self-supporting. Now, we are independent of outside control, but we are totally dependent on the God of heaven, on the Lord Himself. We may fellowship with other churches, but nobody tells us what to do. We depend upon God. We look to Him for direction. Lesson number 6. The first church took the responsibility to evangelize the Word seriously. They obeyed the Great Commission. The Great Commission was given 5 times over a period of only 40 days. In fact, the final words that Christ spoke in Acts chapter 1, verse 8 would be the Great Commission. The Great Commission was on His heart and on His mind as He ascended to go back to glory. And so as we look at the first church, the church at Jerusalem took the responsibility seriously to evangelize the world. Within 65 years of the events in Acts 2, Christianity had touched most every part of the huge Roman Empire, as far away as India. And many thousands had made the transition from Judaism to Jesus. Now think about it, it was a very difficult transition for most Jews. Why? Because for the Jew, religion was a way of life. The Jewish religion affected almost everything. His thinking, his food, his dress, his relationships, his everything. And so the Jews had their rituals and their ceremonies and their traditions and their customs. But many thousands of them got saved. And they made the transition to Christianity because of the Lord Jesus Christ. Now, lesson number 7 tonight. The early church was pastor-led. The early church was pastor-led. The early church was not controlled by the deacon board. I've been in churches like that, not as a pastor, but when I was a child. I remember the control the deacons had over one of these churches that we went to. But the early church was not controlled by the deacons. The word deacon means servant. And so the deacons don't run the pastor. They shouldn't. They don't tell him what to preach. They don't tell him what to do. They will give their opinion from time to time. They will be his sounding board. But they don't control the pastor. And the early church was not controlled by a family in the church. Some churches today are so impacted by one or two families. But if you go back to the Bible, the early church was led by a pastor who followed the leading of the Holy Spirit. Now think about it. What was the key to the success and the effectiveness of this early church? The church at Jerusalem, the first church, what was the key? What was the secret? How come they were so successful and effective in the work of the ministry? I think we find the answer in verse 42. Look at verse 42. And they continued steadfastly in the apostles' doctrine and fellowship, and in breaking of bread, and in prayers. Notice the two words there, they continued steadfastly. These early believers, 3,000 altogether, plus 120 who had been in the upper room, so over 3,000 people, they were committed. They were passionate about the work of the ministry. They were firm. They refused to quit. And as it says here in verse 42, they continued steadfastly. Now, they continued in what? Well, notice with me the first thing. They continued in the apostles' doctrine. You might say, preacher, what's the apostles' doctrine? What is this doctrine of the apostles? And the answer is so simple. The apostles' doctrine is a reference to the scriptures, to the Bible. You see, in the early church, the scriptures were front and center. The first church, going back to the book of Acts, was Bible-based and Christ-centered. The Bible says in Romans 10:17, faith cometh by hearing, and hearing by the word of God. The Bible says, being born again, not of corruptible seed, but of incorruptible by the word of God, which liveth and abideth forever. The Bible says, thy word is a lamp unto my feet and a light unto my path. You see, we're not here to entertain. We're not in church to tell jokes. We don't come to church on Sunday morning to amuse each other, to amuse people. We come to the house of God to preach the word of God, to preach the apostles' doctrine. And so the early church, they were a Bible preaching church. Take your Bible and turn to Jeremiah chapter 15, verse 16. And notice what it says, thy words were found, and I did eat them. And thy word was unto me the joy and rejoicing of mine heart. Take your Bible, turn to Job chapter 23, verse 12. Notice Job's opinion of the word of God. Neither have I gone back from the commandment of his lips. I have esteemed the words of his mouth more than my necessary food. And so we close tonight with these lessons from the first church. And again, going back to several nights ago, we were giving the definition of a church. A church is not a building. A church is not bricks and mortar. A church is not stained glass windows and steeples and padded pews and a pulpit. A church is people, a called out group of baptized believers who come together voluntarily to worship God and carry out the Great Commission. In other words, a church is a group of Christians who come together to carry out the work of the ministry. Thank God for the early church. Thank God for the first church. Some people say we need to bring the church into the 21st century. I would disagree. I think we need to bring the church back to the first century, to the Bible, to the first church. May God bless you. 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

0: sounding forth the praises of the Savior of all men, the Lord Jesus Christ. 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
1: Once again, we say welcome aboard. It's good to be with you at this time. Brother Munn speaking. I program here called A Fisherman's 5-Minute Look at the Book. It's been good to be with you this week. We've talked about some things that I'll be honest with you that I've been guilty of in my life in the past, and some things that I'm ashamed of. In fact, it is that word. I am ashamed that I have been ashamed of my Savior. What is the book of Mark? Mark chapter 8, verse 38. Whosoever therefore shall be ashamed of me and of my words, and this is sinful and adulterous generation, of him shall the Son of Man be ashamed. You know, it's one thing for me to be ashamed of him, but oh, to be able to look at him one day, maybe at the time of the coming of Christ, we think about him in the sky. You know, wouldn't it be something if when he took us out, you know, that he'd be ashamed to even identify himself with us, ashamed of the fact that he even took and called us a son of God. I would not want to make him ashamed. I have been times in my life where the right circumstance was there. The door was open. I had an opportunity to open my mouth, and I just let the occasion pass. I am ashamed of that. I do not want to be ashamed of my Lord. In the book of Romans, Romans chapter 10, we've used verse 11 for a verse also. It says here, of those, verse 9 and verse 10, of those that confess Jesus Christ, and they've believed from the heart, it says this, whosoever believeth on him shall not be ashamed. It's just sort of our duty. Our duty. It was our duty to do so to even be saved, my friend. I had to confess as to who I was, and I had to confess as to who he was. Confession also to be surrendered, you know. As far as confessing Christ inwardly, that's one thing. But have you ever done it outwardly? Now, that's the product of a surrendered life. The subject of confession, of course, is our sins. And, of course, is not only our sins, but also confessing as to the Savior. The method of confession with our mouth. The method of confession with a changed life. What's the fruit? I like this. What's the fruit of confession? We think about just staying clean with the Lord, openly confessing him wherever we possibly can. In the book of John, 1 John chapter 1 and verse 9, it said if we confess our sins, he is faithful and just to, that's correct, forgive us our sins and to cleanse us from all unrighteousness. What's the fruit of confession? My friend, forgiveness. Oh, I tell you, I know you know this feeling. If you listen to this program, you really know the Lord Jesus Christ as personal Savior. There's something about going to sleep at night. There's something about putting your head on the pillow. There is something about, you know, sometimes in the run of a day where it's just you, where you are alone, it's just you and God, is to have that peace in your heart in knowing everything is right between you and God as far as sin is concerned, and that your sins are covered. Not only are they covered, my sins are forgiven. As far as the slate before God, we think about everything, all the sins of Wayne Munn written down and recorded in heaven, and yet to know that when Jesus shed his blood for me and I trusted him to be my Savior, that got all cleaned up. Clean. Oh, it's like, you know, it's like coming out of the shower. Just that feel of cleanness, you know. I thank God for forgiveness. I thank God for just the peace that comes in my heart to know that I have been forgiven. You know, this has happened before people, before where my relationship with someone else, there was something there that got hurt, some problems there, maybe both ends, you know. But just when you was able to get back together, oh, it gives you that fellowship that you find there in 1 John chapter 1 and verse 9. Not only forgiveness, but this, if we confess with our mouth the Lord Jesus, oh yes, if we confess our sins, he is faithful and just to forgive us our sins. And then the other part of the verse, and to cleanse us from all unrighteousness. What does that mean? To cleanse us, to provide a way whereby, my friend, not only is the dirt gone, but it gives us power to stay away from the dirt. Forgiven and cleansed. You know, isn't that a blessing? And you know, there's been times in my life where I had the opportunity to tell somebody that. I had the opportunity to give someone a gospel tract, and I just refused to do so because of the circumstances. Many times I run across people and I'm in a hurry. I'm just in a hurry. I mean, I don't have time. But I need to sometimes take the time. I have been at times ashamed of Jesus Christ. And I'm ashamed to even you know, submit to that statement. I'm ashamed to confess to that statement, but it's true. And I don't want it to be true in the future. I don't want you to pray for me. We'll pray for each other. May we openly confess him before anyone. If it says, whosoever believeth on him shall not be ashamed. Until next week, Fisher Munn saying goodbye.

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1: How do you do? Have you ever had your heart set on something, only to be disappointed? It happened to the woman in this story more often than not. But she learned over time to accept the disappointment, because there was a greater purpose being fulfilled. One she became aware of when her heart and mind and life were unshackled.
2: Karen, can you understand me?
3: Yes.
2: Can you move your left arm? Good. Can you move your right arm? Good. Now, lift your legs one at a time. Good. Your blood pressure is sky high, so we're giving you something to bring it down.
3: Okay.
2: We're going to get a CAT scan to see what's going on. The nurse will take you there now.
3: What's wrong with me, doctor?
2: I think you've had a stroke.
1: Declaring the good news to a troubled world, this is Unshackled. 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Pacific Garden Mission, the oldest continuously operating rescue mission in the country, has been helping that many men, women, and children for years. Most of them have nowhere else to go. Some suffer emotional problems. Many are bound by drugs and alcohol. But we address those problems. Mission pastors and counselors share the good news that can transform their lives, introducing them to the one who came to bind up the brokenhearted, to proclaim liberty to the captives, and the opening of the prison to them that are bound. Now for broadcast around the earth, here is program number 3391 in the series Unshackled, the program that makes you face yourself and think.
4: Karen, are you just visiting Hawaii?
3: Yes. I'm with a singing group.
4: A what?
3: Singing group.
4: Do you have family here?
3: No.
4: Would you like to call someone in your family?
3: My son.
4: Do you have the number?
3: Yes.
4: I'll call him for you. What's his name?
3: Joel.
5: Mom, is that you?
3: Yes. I'm in the hospital.
5: You're what? I can't understand you.
3: He can't understand me.
4: I'll talk to him. Joel, your mother's in the hospital in Hawaii. We think she had a stroke.
5: A stroke? Should I fly out there?
4: Do you want him to come here?
3: No, too expensive.
4: Not now, Joel. We did a CAT scan that shows she has a bleed on the left lobe of her brain. We'll go in and cauterize it on Monday and let you know then how she's doing.
1: A medical crisis made worse by being alone in a strange city. But the woman in our story was far from alone. This is the story of who helped her. Parental guidance is suggested due to the subject matter contained in the true testimony of Karen Hulbert. Right now on Unshackled.
6: I grew up in Hutchinson, Kansas. My dad owned a construction business and mom had a master's in abuse counseling. We attended church weekly, but the clear salvation message was elusive to me. When I was 8, my older brother became abusive, which resulted in my feelings of insignificance and shame. I became an introvert. I went to the altar at church often, seeking forgiveness. When I told my folks, they didn't seem to know what to do. When I was 12, my brother left for military service, and life was better. I started playing the piano when I was 5, and also played the accordion for years. I loved music and spent my free time playing the piano.
2: That was good, Karen.
7: Thanks, Dad.
2: Yeah, your 16th birthday is coming. What do you want this year?
7: I'd really like a horse, Dad.
2: A horse?
7: Mm-hmm. Yeah, I've been riding with my friend Allison, and I really love horses.
2: Well, I'll think about
7: it. Oh, please, please, Dad. You let my brother have one.
2: Well, I know, but a horse takes a lot of work.
7: I can do it. I know I can.
2: I tell you what. You carry water across the road, morning and evening, for a week, and I'll get you a horse.
6: I carried the water, but on my birthday, Dad gave me an organ. I was very disappointed, but he thought my love for music was more significant. I vowed to have my own horse one day. That year, Mom became very ill.
8: The doctor said I have arthritis of the spine.
2: What can they do?
8: Not much. He said it would freeze in place if I don't get out of this climate.
2: And go where?
8: Phoenix.
7: Well, I'd love to live in Arizona.
8: You'd have to change schools.
2: What about my construction company and our home?
8: I could go first with the girls while you sell everything.
2: All right.
6: We moved to Phoenix my junior year of high school. Every day, Mom sat on a rock like a lizard baking her spine. Dad started a new business in Phoenix, and Mom's arthritis was cured. After I graduated from high school, I went to the School of Music in Pasadena, California, training to teach piano and organ. But I got homesick and moved home a year later. I studied music at Phoenix College, dropped out, and bought a horse by making payments to a couple who owned a stable.
8: Why do you dress like that, Karen?
7: What's wrong with the way I dress?
8: You look sloppy all the time.
7: It's comfy. Besides, I'm going riding.
8: Pretty soon you're going to smell like a horse.
7: Hmm?
8: Spend so much time with them.
7: The farrier doesn't think so.
8: What farrier?
7: Well, he works at the stable where I'm buying the horse. We're going out tonight.
8: Not looking like that, I hope.
7: Mom, young people don't dress up in high heels and business suits like you.
8: I'm giving a speech at the college.
6: Mom was an abuse counselor and was now working on her doctorate. She helped others cope with abusive encounters, but she never talked about it with me. I coped on my own. The couple who owned the stable went bankrupt and lost the horse. Another disappointment. I dated the farrier for 6 months and became pregnant, so we married. We divorced, and the first 3 years I didn't date, but focused on my son Joel and my career. Then, I went wild. I left my son with relatives while I drank, partied, and lived a promiscuous lifestyle. During those years, I became pregnant and aborted the baby, adding to my shame. Joel suffered from my lifestyle.
5: Hello?
6: Joel, are you okay?
5: Yeah. Where are you, Mom?
6: At a friend's house.
5: When are you coming to get me?
6: Oh, pretty soon.
5: I have a 4-H meeting this afternoon.
6: I know. I'll get you there on time. Life is not easy, son. Joel was 17 when I went into a deep depression with thoughts of the disgraceful lifestyle that I'd practiced, the abortion of my child, the abusive attacks from my brother, and most of all, the total disregard for the impact these things had on Joel, who had grown up without a father. The biblical teachings from church attendance flooded my heart and mind, and I sought God's healing. His words came to my mind that related to the abuse.
9: Yea, I have loved thee with an everlasting love. Therefore, with loving kindness have I drawn thee.
6: Then the unforgiveness toward my husband for his role in my life and Joel's.
9: Judge not, and ye shall not be judged. Condemn not, and ye shall not be condemned. Forgive, and ye shall be forgiven.
6: Then my anguish was overwhelming as I reflected on the 17 years I had lived in such promiscuity.
9: If we confess our sins, he is faithful and just to forgive us our sins and to cleanse us from all unrighteousness. Go and sin no more.
6: The next night, as I sought the Lord, his word brought peace within about the abortion.
9: But now he is dead. Can I bring him back again? I shall go to him, but he shall not return to me. Repent ye therefore, and be converted, that your sins may be blotted out when the times of refreshing shall come from the presence of the Lord.
6: Then conviction and repentance welled up within me as the word of God again spoke to my heart. Repent ye therefore, and be converted, that your sins may be blotted out when the times of refreshing shall come from the presence of the Lord. Since God had transformed Saul, and his name was later changed to Paul, I knew he could transform me also, and he did.
9: And ye shall know the truth, and the truth shall make you free. If the Son therefore shall make you free, ye shall be free indeed.
6: Finally, I was free of the past. Jesus said, I am the light of the world. He that followeth me shall not walk in darkness, but shall have the light of life. The knowledge of his grace for me was overwhelming. In time, I began playing the organ in church. That's how I met a godly man who came to revival.
8: You're going to get married again? After 17 years?
6: Yes, Mom.
8: Unlike Joel's dad, who's married 5 times.
6: He has a drinking problem.
8: He's never made contact with Joel.
6: I know. But I've encouraged Joel to forgive his dad and love him anyway.
8: Well, I'm glad Joel's in Bible college.
6: Oh, I really miss him.
8: Will you and your husband live in Phoenix?
6: No, he has emphysema, so we plan to move out of the valley.
8: Your brother's doing better since his colon cancer surgery.
6: I'm glad. He came to me a couple of years ago, confessing guilt about the abusive acts to me. But I told him I'd forgiven him. God showed me how important it is to forgive others, Mom.
8: Well, first there has to be repentance. But it's my experience that predators rarely repent.
6: We married and moved to Camp Verde. In time, we started a church for children, gathering 15 young ones whose parents didn't attend services. Then we bought a bus for transporting them, and our revenue was provided by my employment with the state of Arizona. Joel finished college and stayed in Colorado. Hello?
5: Hi, Mom. I just found out that Dad's in the hospital in Phoenix.
6: What happened?
5: He couldn't drive because of a DUI, so he was walking home when a car hit him. Both of his legs are broken.
6: Oh, I'm sorry, Joel.
5: He stopped drinking and has been living with Grandma for a year.
6: Oh, I hope he recovers.
5: I'm gonna go see him. He needs the Lord, Mom.
1: We'll hear more about that in just a moment.
10: Hi. I'm Phil Kwiatkowski, president of Pacific Garden Mission. 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The address is Pacific Garden Mission, 1458 South Canal Street, Chicago, Illinois, 60607. 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
6: Joel had met a girl and they were engaged when he brought her home to introduce her. I hadn't seen him in over 4 years. Joel visited his dad in the hospital and then returned home.
5: Hello?
7: Joel, your grandmother called and said your dad's not doing well.
5: What's wrong?
7: Well, one of his legs needed a skin graft, but his liver is damaged, and he has a blood clot.
5: Oh, Mom, clots are dangerous.
7: Yes, they operated, but he's still in a coma.
5: I'll go back to see him. I want to tell him that I love him, and Jesus loves him.
7: Good, Joel. Honor thy father and thy mother, that thy days will be long up on the earth. His father was still in a coma when Joel came to see him. While unconscious, he turned his face to Joel, and tears were streaming down his cheeks as my son expressed his love. He died shortly after. By then, Mom was 80 and in the hospital. She had diabetes and also had dementia. Lying huddled in bed, I went to see her.
11: She doesn't know anyone most of the time, Karen.
7: Well, I'll try to encourage her anyway. Hi, Mom. It's Karen.
8: Don't touch me. Don't touch me.
7: Okay, Mom, I won't. Why doesn't she want to be comforted?
11: Well, perhaps she's returned to thoughts during her childhood. There's something we never told you or anyone, Karen. Your mother was abused by her father when she was growing up.
7: Oh, no, Dad.
11: Well, she had younger siblings, and she tried to sacrifice herself to protect them. But it didn't stop them.
7: Oh, that explains so much.
11: When I asked her to marry me, she thought she could never get married because of what she'd experienced. But I told her we'd get married and that we would never talk about it again, and we didn't.
7: It's like a curse on a family, Dad. But Jesus can break the curse. Before Mom died, God gave me 15 minutes with her while she was lucid. Mom, can you hear me?
8: Yes, dear.
7: Mom, Dad told me about the abuse by your father.
8: Karen, I didn't want you to know.
7: Oh, Mom.
8: Are you ashamed of me?
7: No, it wasn't your fault. Christ died for your dad's sins, your sins, mine, and that gives us worth in God's eyes.
8: Oh, thank you, honey.
7: Can I pray for us?
8: Of course.
7: Lord, you know everything, every thought, every secret, every shame. But we are comforted, Lord, that Jesus died and set us free from all those things. For he hath made him to be sin for us, who knew no sin, that we might be made the righteousness of God in him. There is therefore now no condemnation to them which are in Christ Jesus, who walk not after the flesh, but after the Spirit. Jesus has set us free, Mom. Jesus loves you, and so do I. Mom passed away, and my father died 6 months later. My husband's emphysema worsened, but I prayed that God would leave him with me for a few years. Then he died, and I joined a singing group that came to Camp Verde. We toured the Southwest and California before flying to Hawaii. After a day of boating, I felt weak, and they called paramedics. I had had a stroke.
3: Do I still have bleeding?
12: No. The CAT scan this morning shows nothing. They won't have to go in and cauterize it.
3: God healed me.
12: Yes, he did. What happened to your singing group?
3: They left.
12: Well, somebody in Hawaii knows about you. There's a couple here to see you.
7: The singing group had contacted this couple about me. When the hospital released me, they took care of me as I recovered. Then they helped me get a plane home. That was right after 9/11, so security was tight, but God had watched over me.
5: Hello?
3: Hi, Joel. I'm home.
5: You sound better, Mom.
3: God really took care of me.
5: He is faithful.
3: The hospital bill was $2,000 more than my insurance.
5: What? What did you do?
3: I told them I'd have to wash dishes. All I had was $500 in traveler's checks, so they took half. The singing group was gone, but they extended my plane ticket.
5: Mom, I want you to move to Colorado Springs. I'm not coming back to Arizona. I have a job and a family here. I don't want you to become ill, and I'm not there to take care of you.
7: 3 years later, I sold everything, including my piano, and then moved to Colorado Springs. I stayed in Joel's basement but couldn't find a job, so I volunteered at an international prayer center. I enjoyed attending services with Joel and his family.
13: If we say that we have no sin, we deceive ourselves and the truth is not in us. Amen. In other words, don't walk around here thinking that you're all that. You're not. You're a sinner saved by grace. Amen. Ephesians chapter 2 says, "For by grace are ye saved through faith, and that not of yourselves. It is the gift of God, not of works, lest any man should boast." Even the faith to believe in Christ comes from God. It's a gift. But if we walk in the light as he is in the light, we have fellowship one with another. And the blood of Jesus Christ, his Son, cleanseth us from all sin. Did you get that? Did you get that? The blood of Jesus Christ cleanses you from all sin at salvation and every moment thereafter. If we confess our sins, he is faithful and just to forgive us our sins and to cleanse us from all unrighteousness.
6: It was a groundbreaking service at the church when the pastor's wife asked me to pray about helping with the women's ministry. For the next 6 years, I served doing counseling, bookkeeping, and leading the prayer team. I loved counseling. Scripture and the Holy Spirit heal. It's the only way to heal the brokenhearted. In 2011, I attended a seminar on the therapeutic interaction of horses and people, equine-assisted philosophy. It was interesting. The next year, I attended a faith-based seminar on the use of horses in therapy.
8: So, how'd you like the seminar?
6: I loved it.
8: I knew you would.
6: Horses bring out issues of trust and mistrust, things we don't even know are in us.
8: Amazing, isn't it?
6: As soon as the trainer introduced scripture into the sessions, I was prompted about a ministry.
8: Really? Tell me about it.
6: Using scriptures and horses to help people struggling with failure, especially women coming out of prison.
8: That is interesting.
6: One of the women at the seminar leads a Bible study in prison. She says most of them have no one to help them when they are released.
8: Oh, you'd be so good at helping them.
6: Psalm 146 says, "The Lord looseth the prisoners." And Psalm 147, "He healeth the broken in heart and bindeth up their wounds."
8: He sets the captives free.
6: The only problem is everyone at the seminar has their own ranch and their own horses.
8: Karen, if it's from the Lord, he will provide. Trust him.
6: I had business cards made up and gave one to the pastor who said he would pray for me. That fall, I went to a local ranch to help a woman who was in depression. I prayed and asked the Lord for wisdom as I worked with her. She had never been around horses. We put three horses in a round corral, and I told the woman to stand in the center of the ring. The horses were at the edge, but approached her looking for munchies. Fear was gripping her, but she reached out her hand and the horses nuzzled her hand.
14: I'm glad they walked away.
6: What happened out there?
14: I was scared.
6: For God hath not given us the spirit of fear, but of power and of love and of a sound mind. So why would you be afraid?
14: I finally realized they were just curious.
6: Remember the verse, "The Lord is the strength of my life. Of whom shall I be afraid?" I worked with children at the ranch, including a 17-year-old girl who was inconsistent in school but wanted to graduate. Through the horses, she learned to be consistent, firm, and decisive. Then I began doing Bible studies with former convicts through community corrections. I'd meet their bus and take them to appointments for a variety of needs. When they wanted to look for jobs, I took them to a shop that gave free used clothing to help them. The following summer, a client found a 32-acre ranch where the rent was low, but there was no ranch house.
15: It needs some work, Mom.
6: Well, it has electricity, but no running water.
15: Where would you live?
6: That shed is big enough.
15: The barn needs a new roof, but guys from church could help you fix that.
6: Well, the owners are excited about the ministry, and they agreed to let me have it for $300.
15: Like I said, it needs work.
6: I'm not afraid of work, Joel. The owner has a horse she wants me to take on. It's 32 years old.
15: I know a guy that has two mares he'll give you. One is blind, the other has a missing ear.
6: A missing ear?
15: A coyote grabbed her when she was just a foal.
6: Huh, I'll take him. Perfect for teaching trust in the Lord. Friends from church put a new roof on the barn, set up stables, and made the property livable for me. The blind horse was named Faith. She died the following winter, but God gave the ministry another horse.
8: God is so faithful, Karen, but I don't know how you live here in the winter.
6: It was hard. I'm looking for a ranch that has a house with electricity.
8: Karen, my God shall supply all your need according to his riches in glory by Christ Jesus.
6: He always has. Being on a ranch is good for these women. They have discipline, cleaning, washing dishes, taking care of the horses, and best of all, Bible study.
8: That's the key. We teach the girls, be careful for nothing, but in everything by prayer and supplication with thanksgiving, let your requests be made known unto God.
6: And the peace of God, which passeth all understanding, shall keep your hearts and minds through Christ Jesus. God is so gracious to me. It has not been easy. The first year I did all the work and lost 50 pounds. Today, I have a Bible college student living in a trailer on the ranch, and she helps me with the work. The Bible says, delight thyself also in the Lord, and he shall give thee the desires of thine heart.
1: In Matthew chapter 6, verse 33, Jesus said, but seek ye first the kingdom of God and his righteousness, and all these things shall be added unto you. Listening friend, we hope you are following in the footsteps of the Savior. That journey begins with salvation, being born again into the kingdom of God. You can do that now by praying with us. Dear Lord Jesus, I believe you are the Son of God. I believe you died on the cross for my sins. I believe you rose from the dead and live forevermore. Come into my life and make me like you. Thank you for the gift of eternal life. Thank you for saving me. In Jesus' name I pray. Amen. Let us know you prayed, and we'll send you some literature to help you in your spiritual endeavor. The address? 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

0: This is the Gospel Hour, making known to this nation the gospel of Jesus Christ. 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
2: Lead us, Father, as we study today. Direct us, O Lord. May the Holy Spirit have right of way in my heart and speak through these lips of clay to those who wait in the great unseen Gospel Hour congregation. May thy will be done today, and may some soul be saved for Jesus' sake. Amen. We are studying verses that contain prepositions that have to do with the shedding of the blood of the Lamb of God, Calvary, the crucifixion. Today we will study verses again that have in them, the verses have the little preposition, H-U-P-E-R. Now that is the English spelling, and it's translated for in the English, H-U-P-E-R, with the genitive, and I quote now, I'm quoting, with the genitive, huper, H-U-P-E-R, I suppose that's the way you pronounce it in the English, means one object bending over another for its protection. Therefore, to favor, that is, to favor one, or to care, or to benefit, or to act for the sake of another. A mother bird hovering over her little ones to protect them from the enemy is the illustration given in the dictionary that I have. Now, this word, this little preposition, H-U-P-E-R, is found in, I believe it's about 30 scriptures, about 30 times, or maybe a little more than 30 times in the New Testament. We're not going to study all of them, but I'm giving you some of the most important. Now, today we will take up the one found in John 17 and verse 19. This is the intercessory prayer of Jesus just before he went on to Calvary. Now, notice what he says. And for, there's the word, and for their sakes, not for my sake, not for my sake, Father, but for their sakes. Now, who is there? The believers, born again ones. And for believers' sake. In other words, for my children, for the born ones, for their sakes, I sanctify myself, that they also might be sanctified through the truth. Now, what is the truth? Ye shall know the truth, and the truth shall make you free. In John 17:17, sanctify them through thy word. Thy word is truth. Jesus said, Thomas, I am truth. So you see, Jesus is truth. Now, he not only hovers over us and protects us from damnation, that is, when we receive him as our Savior, he not only stooped down or stepped down from the Father's bosom to a tabernacle of clay in order that he might be tempted as we are and die the death that sin demanded and pay the ransom. He not only did all of that, but he hovers over us in sanctification. I sanctify myself that they also might be sanctified through the truth. Now, beloved, the Word of God is a shield, and the Word of God protects us. You remember when Jesus was tempted of the devil in the mount? Jesus answered him every time with Old Testament scriptures. Jesus was the Word, yet he quoted the Word to the devil. The only way for you to overcome the devil and the only way for me to overcome the devil is through the shield of faith, and faith comes by the Word, and through the sanctification that is ours through the Word, the shield. We are hovered over with his sanctification, glory to God. Now then, the next one is found in verse chapter 18. Now we've already, I already pointed this one out in Luke, but I point it out again here because anytime you find two things, rather a truth stated two times, it's important. One time it's important, but when it's stated two times, we need to look at it again. So we find in John 18:14, now Caiaphas was he which gave counsel to the Jews. He's the one that gave counsel that it was expedient that one man should die for the people. Now, I asked this the other day, I ask it again. You say, and there are many who say, and I've had letters that ask, how could the blood of a man who died almost 2,000 years ago help me now? You don't need to ask the how. I don't need to explain to you the how. It is a divine fact, and it has been proven by millions, and is being proven by millions today who have faith in the blood. Now, I have not read this testimony on the radio yet as I deliver this message, but I have in my hand a testimony from a young man that was gloriously saved, who picked up one of our crumpled soul-winning books that someone had taken and had crumbled it up and wadded it up and thrown it away. And this young man picked it up and read it and was saved. Now, that gives to me greater assurance. And I don't need any greater, but it gives me greater assurance that the Bible is the Word of God, and the Word of God is the power of God and salvation, and the gospel is the seed that brings life eternal in the bosom of all who will believe the Word of God. And so it was Caiaphas who said that it was necessary, expedient, that one die for the people. F-O-R, that's the word, H-U-P-E-R in the Greek. And it means to hover over.

I say, my friends, it is still Calvary, the death of the Lamb of God on the cruel cross, that is the center of God's program from eternity through eternity. From everlasting to everlasting, God is God, and God's program centers around Calvary. That's the center, the heart, the life, the bloodstream of God's eternal program from everlasting through everlasting. The next one is in Romans 5, one of my favorite chapters. In Romans 5, we're justified by faith. We have access to God. Now, in verse 6, we find the preposition H-U-P-E-R, and here it is. For when we were yet without strength, in due time Christ died for, F-O-R. Christ died for the ungodly. I cannot for the life of me understand how any reasonable person who is not a confirmed atheist, and that means you don't believe there is a God and never has been a God, and you believe this universe just happened and everything in it just happened. If you're not a confirmed atheist, I don't see how you can turn down the message of Calvary and the blood and serve the devil. I don't see how you do it. Now, when God gave Jesus to die for you and me, He gave His only begotten Son, the brightest jewel in heaven, the shining jewel of God's jewels, Jesus, the only begotten Son of God. God set Him forth. God sent Him into the world, John 3:17. God sent Him. God set Him forth, Romans 4. And He did it to die for ungodly men. You know, Jesus loved and died for the men that nailed Him to Calvary. Jesus loved and died for the one who whipped Him at the whipping post and beat His back into a pulp. He died for men who hated Him and despised Him and said, "Crucify Him, we don't want Him, give us Barabbas." And yet He loved these ungodly men and He died for them. Now, such love cannot be understood, but it can be received. I've given this illustration. I repeat it, and I make no apology. Would you surrender your son? I have two. Would I surrender one of my sons to die for a man like Hitler or Mussolini or, well, some of the modern fellows, Castro? Or you think of some American who is now in jail or in the penitentiary, and this person has committed a hideous, horrible crime that even an animal wouldn't stoop to commit. Would you let your son, would I let my one of my boys die for that person? Now, I'll answer you, friend, I wouldn't. I'll be frank with you, I wouldn't. Now, in the very outset of these messages, I use the text, 1 Corinthians 1, 23-24, we preach Christ the power of God and the wisdom of God. We preach Christ the power. Only God Almighty had the power, and we preach Christ the wisdom. Only God Almighty had the wisdom. No one but a triune God. No one but an almighty God. No one but the sovereign God could have conceived, even thought of such a salvation as God provided in Jesus for the ungodly. He hovered over not innocent little children, not innocent old white-headed grandmothers and granddaddies, but He hovered over ungodly, sinful, demented wretches that deserved everlasting torment, and yet He died for that class. He died for all. Now, that's the blood that I'm talking about, shed for many. All right. Now, the next one that I want you to look at is in Romans 8, another one of my favorite chapters, and it's verse 32. And listen.

0: what it says. He that spared not his own son, but delivered him up for. God delivered him up in our behalf. Would I deliver one of my boys? Now, for instance, there's a man, we'll say, in the penitentiary for life. Would I let my boy go take his place? No. No, I wouldn't. No, I wouldn't. I must confess. Call it what you want to. Say you're selfish. I don't care what you say. I don't know anybody on this earth. I don't know anyone that I would surrender one of my boys to go into the penitentiary and take that person's place and serve his time. I don't know anyone on death row that I would let one of my boys go and take his cell and pay his debt. But God Almighty delivered up his son. Jesus cried out, my God, why hast thou forsaken me? God, now listen very carefully so you won't misunderstand me. God of divine necessity forsook him. He did forsake Jesus for that dark moment when he paid the sin debt, nailed sin to his cross, paid the ransom, and made possible redemption. God did turn his head. The whole world went black. Everything was dark. Jesus cried out, my God, why? Why? It was necessary. It was a divine necessity. God delivered him up for us all. How shall he not with him also freely give us all things? Now, I say, and you listen to me very carefully now, I say, if you are not a confirmed atheist, if you believe that God so loved the world that he gave Jesus to die the horrible death that he died on Calvary, that you and I might be saved from an everlasting hell, if you believe that and then reject it, then I say very frankly, my friend, you have no reason to call God anything but just when God allows you to drop into hell. All God requires of you and all God requires of me is to believe on his son, receive the finished work of Jesus. You can't do anything. God did it all. God did it all for you. God did it all for me. There is not one thing left for you to do but receive that which is finished. Now, I have a watch on my arm, and when I received it, I did not try to add anything to it. I just received it and put it on my arm. The one I'm wearing was given to me by a friend. When they bought it, they received it from the one who sold it to them, and they gave it to me, and I received it. Now, I haven't tried to add one thing to this watch, and if I did, if I tried to improve it, I would ruin it. If I took the back off and tried to improve it, I'd ruin it. Now, anything that you try to add to God's redemption ruins it for you, because you cannot get inside the pearly gates except by means of his blood, through his blood, in his blood, as he hovers over you in the ransom, redemption, salvation, covering, protection that he bought and paid for with his own blood. Now, I've just read Romans 8:32. I gave you the other day. What shall we then say to these things? If God be for us, who can be against us? Since God is on our side, since God hovers over us, God who spared not his own son, God who delivered him up for us. God delivered him for us. God will give us all things. No good thing will he withhold from them who walk uprightly. Now, in 1 Corinthians, Paul's letter to the church at Corinth, and in chapter 5 and in verse 7, we read, "Purge out therefore the old leaven, that ye may be a new lump, as ye are unleavened, for even Christ our Passover is sacrificed for. F-O-R. Christ our Passover is sacrificed for. For whom? For the angels? No. For whom? For the godly? No, he was sacrificed for all, whosoever will. Let him come for us, for you, for me, for anyone who will receive Jesus and believe on him and trust him as personal Savior. Now, I've given you today, and if you did not get them, if you'll jot them down, I've given you John 17:19, John 18:14, Romans 5:6, Romans 5:8, and I have given to you Romans 8:32 and 1 Corinthians 5:7. Now, Jesus took my place, and God sent him and delivered him. Even while I was a wretched, miserable sinner, he shed his blood for me. Have you trusted in the blood? If you have not, do it now. Father, in the name of Jesus, the Lamb of God without spot or blemish, I beg for some soul today. Save someone, O Lord, especially that soul that's nearest hell, for Christ's sake. Amen.
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1: Thy word is a lamp unto my feet and a light unto my path. It's time now for Light for the Pathway with W.A. Thompson.

And once again, it is a privilege to greet you in the name of the Lord on the program of Light for the Pathway. And the Bible is light for us in this day. There is no other source of light for this world. The Bible is God's book. The Bible is the only revelation from God. The Bible comes to us, and men hate this book. They persecute the believers of the book. They persecute the ones whose lives have been changed by the book. They will accept all the religions of the world, but reject this book. That ought to tell you something. The Lord Jesus says he is the way, the truth, and the life, and no man cometh unto the Father but by him. So the Lord, by that statement, is saying, all ways do not lead to God. There is a way that seemeth right unto a man, but that way does not bring you to God. The end of that way is destruction. So you will have to argue with God when you say there are many ways to God, when the Lord Jesus says that he is the only way to God. In the book of, we have been looking at the life of Samuel, and there are many things about Samuel's life that we are looking at in sort of a brief devotional, is that, of course, Samuel was a young man who started off serving the Lord, and he was called of the Lord to see what the Lord wanted him to do, thinking when he heard this call in the night, was instructed by Eli to say, speak, Lord, for thy servant heareth. And that was the beginning of Samuel's ministry. And the Lord gave Samuel at that time a very hard task to do. The task was to go to an elder who was not living right and tell him that the Lord was going to bring judgment upon his house. And Samuel did exactly as the Lord said, and it happened in Eli's life exactly as Samuel had said. And of course, this was an indication of the fact that the Lord had called Samuel to be a prophet and a priest. He was also a judge, but he was never a king. Samuel grew in the Lord, and the Lord honored Samuel's words. The word of the God of heaven was spoken from the lips of a man. And the scriptures say furthermore in chapter 7 that Samuel judged Israel all the days of his life. That's verse 15. And also in chapter 8, verse 1, that when Samuel was old, that he made his sons judges over Israel. Between chapter 7, 15, and 8, 1, Samuel, of course, grew and his family grew. But there was something that I pointed out earlier, that Samuel did not grow up in the presence of a godly man. He grew up in the presence of Eli, whose sons were wicked. And so if Samuel mimicked or imitated the life of Eli in thinking this is the way a man ought to train his children, then he got a bad example. Because the scriptures say that when Samuel's sons were made judges, they led the people astray. They did some very wicked things. And this, again, caused the people to want a king. So we can say that it's very important for mother and daddy to be in the home training the children as God would have them to be trained. Dear Heavenly Father, we do thank Thee, Lord, for this time that we have with Thee. We ask for Thy blessings upon today's message. We pray that Thy people will be blessed in Jesus' name, and for His sake we are asking this. Amen. Now let's go to the book of Exodus, and let's continue to look at what was happening in this book. We're going through Exodus now. Exodus gives to us, of course, it is a going out of, leaving, departing of Egypt. After having been there for more than 400 years, the nation growing into a nation, going in with some 75 souls,
or being there starting off as 75 souls, and the nation growing into more than, let's say, 2.5 million when they're leaving, 600,000 men. These, if they were all merit, that would have been 1.2 million. And if all of these had at least one, at least two children, that would have been 2.4 million, for that would have doubled. And so many of them had more than one child. And well, so again, it's speculation after you get past what the Lord says about them having 600,000 men. That's the statement that is given in the scriptures. When we come to the chapter 9, after we have seen this, let's consider this first. Now, Pharaoh is still going to argue with God. And the Lord said unto Moses, rise up early in the morning and stand before Pharaoh and say unto him, thus saith the Lord God of heaven, of the Hebrews, let my people go that they may serve me, for I will at this time send all my plagues upon thine heart and upon thy servants and upon thy people, that thou mayest know that there is none like me in all the earth. Now again, this is another way of saying that God is separated from the other gods. He is holy. There is none like him in all the earth. There is none like him in any era of time, because he is the eternal God. Now, there are people who come on the scene and dig up some kind of false worship, and they start worshiping these idol gods. But then after a while, it goes away. Take, for example, the worship of Baal. Jehu, in the book of 2 Kings 9 or so, he and following, he eliminates Baalism from the nation of Israel. He and Elisha and Elijah, they are opponents of Baalism, and for the most part, they almost eliminate it from the nation of Israel. Well, that goes on, and somebody else raises up another god. But there is no god like the living God. He always is, always will be. Never was there a time when he was not. He always has been and always is. Then the scriptures tell us, the Lord said in verse 15, for now I will stretch out my hand that I may smite thee, thy people, with pestilence, and thou shalt be cut off from the earth. Now the Lord is telling this man his every move, but the man doesn't listen. Now he is blind. He has a stiff neck, he has a hard heart, and his ears are dull of hearing. And he thinks that he is able to fight against God because his heart is full of pride. And in every deed, the very deed for this cause, have I raised thee up, for to show in thee my power, and that my name may be declared throughout all the earth. So God does things that men may know that he is God. See, everybody knows that the creator of the universe is a God of power and that he's a God of order. We talk about next winter. Who says next winter is going to come? But we know there was a winter last winter, and we can say there will be another winter. We talk about last Wednesday or next Wednesday. There are cycles, because the earth, you say, but those are just days. Well, there is cold and there is hot. Hot seasons and cold seasons, and those are not just days. The Lord brought these in. The plants grow in a certain season, and then they die. That's another order that the Lord has. And there is a certain amount of time for births, for or gestation period, where a child is to be born, or a plant is to grow, a certain amount of time for an animal to be born. You can't deny that the God who created all of these things is a God of order. He's a God of power. The one who controls hurricanes and earthquakes, he is the one who controls the weather. He's the one who keeps the earth spinning. He's a God of power.
He has to be. And the Lord lets this be known to Pharaoh so that Pharaoh can be without excuse. And as yet exalteth thou thyself against my people, that thou wilt not let them go? He's done all these things. Behold, tomorrow about this time, I will cause it to rain a very grievous hail, such as hath not been in Egypt since the foundation thereof, even until now. And so the Lord is going to bring this very terrible hail upon the earth. This hail fell on these people, but before it did fall, the Lord shows mercy, and the believers in God, God's people, were given the warning. They heard it, and they left. They drove their cattle to cover. There were also some Egyptians, of course, who believed, and because there was a mixed multitude that followed Moses in the wilderness. But there are those who did believe. You know, some will just go along because they will say, I want to go over to this side where the Lord is blessing this crowd. Don't believe in him, but they certainly are being blessed, and I want to be with them. And, you know, one of the reasons for the Christian having to suffer, if the Christian, as soon as he was saved, was made perfect in wisdom and knowledge and understanding and in power, then people would be standing in line to become a Christian simply because it would help them to get wealthy, healthy, and wise. But no, there are Christians who are poor, who are sick, who have pain continually. The Lord permits this. But you know what the Lord does in these cases when there is sickness and ones who are without much of this world's goods, the widow who threw in all that she had? What the Lord does in those cases, he is with them for strength. The Lord is the strength of my life, and he is the one who provides. And the Christian knows this, but the unsaved will look at this and say, well, why should I become a Christian when you get sick just as much as I do? You have as many problems as I do. But they don't come to you until they see how you handle your problems, how you go through your trials. There are many, like there were with these Egyptians, who joined in, and they had seen that the Israelites or the Hebrews were not experiencing that trials or those calamities and that were falling upon them. And so certainly some of them came over to that side of the Hebrews. And so when the hail is going to fall, the Lord brings a separation between his people. And we will continue with this one. But we pray that you will recognize that the Lord wants you to be separated unto him. Father, we ask for your blessings upon today's program, that someone will heed and obey. In Jesus' name and for his sake we pray. Amen. Join us again for another program of Light for the Pathway. I'm Willie Thompson in Greenville, South Carolina.

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Again, 7:20 a.m. Monday through Friday for our daily devotional here on Gethsemane Global Radio, where we're striving together for the faith of the gospel.

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0: The psalmist said, "When I awake, I am still with thee." For the child of God, seeking the presence of the Lord is essential as each day begins. To help you in starting this day with God, we offer a brief devotional meditation from morning and evening, a collection from the pen of one of the greatest preachers of all time, Charles Haddon Spurgeon. This morning's text is found in Jude, verse 24, "Able to keep you from falling." In some sense, the path to heaven is very safe, but in other respects, there is no road so dangerous. It is beset with difficulties. One false step, and how easy it is to take that if grace be absent, and down we go. What a slippery path is that which some of us have to tread! How many times have we to exclaim with the psalmist, "My feet were almost gone, my steps had well nigh slipped." If we were strong, sure-footed mountaineers, this would not matter so much. But in ourselves, how weak we are. In the best roads, we soon falter. In the smoothest paths, we quickly stumble. These feeble knees of ours can scarcely support our tottering weight. A straw may throw us, and a pebble can wound us. We are mere children, tremblingly taking our first steps in the walk of faith. Our Heavenly Father holds us by the arms, or we should soon be down. Oh, if we are kept from falling, how must we bless the patient power which watches over us day by day? Think how prone we are to sin, how apt to choose danger, how strong our tendency to cast ourselves down. And these reflections will make us sing more sweetly than we've ever done. Glory be to Him who is able to keep us from falling. We have many foes who try to push us down. The road is rough and we are weak. But in addition to this, enemies lurk in ambush, who rush out when we least expect them, and labor to trip us up or to hurl us down the nearest precipice. Only an almighty arm can preserve us from these unseen foes who are seeking to destroy us. Such an arm is engaged for our defense. He is faithful that hath promised, and He is able to keep us from falling, so that with a deep sense of our utter weakness, we may cherish a firm belief in our perfect safety, and say with joyful confidence, "Against me earth and hell combine, but on my side is power divine. Jesus is all, and He is mine." This meditation was taken from Morning and Evening by C.H. Spurgeon. Please listen each morning at this same time for Morning and Evening.
1: And a very good day to each and every one of you. I'm Brother James, and I greet you one more time in the name of our Lord and Savior Jesus Christ, the Lamb of God, which taketh away the sin of the world, and I welcome you to the Preaching of the Cross radio broadcast. This program is heard by the grace of God on this radio station and many, many others across the United States and around the world, and we are so very thankful for this open door of opportunity to proclaim the good news that Jesus Christ died for sinners, was buried, and the third day rose again, and that whosoever believeth in Him should not perish but have everlasting life. The gift of God is eternal life through Jesus Christ our Lord. We are overviewing the Old Testament. We are giving you, as best we can, a proper understanding of each and every book of the 39 which make up that Old Testament. And we come on the program today to the book of Judges. Very little has been written about Judges. I have fewer commentaries in my library on this book than any apart from Chronicles. It's very interesting reading. It's filled with great characters. My guess is that the book is overlooked because Christian writers do not know how to deal with such dreadful failure on the part of the people of God. You cannot explain away the outrageous behavior of even the book's heroes. So you just face them head on and learn from them. The fact that the nation of Israel was chosen by God does not alter anything regarding the sin nature of the individuals within that nation. Judges illustrates the potential for depravity in fallen man and shows how surely even the people who know God and have seen him work wonders must live under his control. Judges begins after the death of Joshua. It's a book of defeat and disgrace. The key verse is in chapter 17, verse 6. In those days there was no king in Israel, but every man did that which was right in his own eyes. This is the last sentence of the book as well. The Lord is no longer king. Self-will rules the day. Mark the expression well. The tragedy is that man's idea of what is right and wrong is often exactly opposite of God's idea. Man will always take the positive view of his own misdeeds. If you read Judges, you'll find this much neglected book to be one of peculiar interest and value for our day. It begins with the Lord's people asking as to who shall go up first to fight the Canaanites. It ends with a similar question. Only the foe is no longer external, but their own brother, Benjamin. Chapter 20, verse 18. How serious must have been the declension between the two incidents. They went from fighting the enemies of God to fighting their own brethren. The purpose of the book is twofold: to continue the history of Israel, and to provide a terrible demonstration of the moral failure of man by showing what happens when he does that which is right in his own eyes. The summary of the book is found in chapter 2, verses 1 to 19, where we read of blessing, then disobedience, then chastening, then repentance, then deliverance. That forms the oft-repeated theme of the book. If you desire an outline, it would be this: sin, servitude, supplication, salvation, only to return again to sin. The key word is evil, mentioned 14 times. Judge, judged, or judgment, used 22 times. Judges is a book of incomplete victory. Rather than annihilating all their foes, Israel tolerated some, took tribute from others, mixed with some, and finally saw their foes overcome them. What a sad course of failure. God allowed these heathen nations to be left in the land for several reasons. One, to punish Israel. Judges 2, Judges 20, Judges 21. Second, to prove Israel, to see what they were made of. Chapter 2, Chapter 3. To provide Israel experience in warfare. Chapter 3. And to prevent the land from becoming a wilderness. That's the fourth reason, according to Deuteronomy chapter 7. Six times in the book, God speaks of Israel as working evil. As a result, we read of six times in which they were made captives. And we read six times of their being delivered. Judges has 618 verses, 18,976 words. It covers the period of time from the conquest of the land to the judgeship of Samuel and the introduction of the monarchy. The chronological history of the book ends with chapter 16, which connects naturally with 1 Samuel. The remaining chapters and the book of Ruth record events that took place within the period covered by the first 16 chapters. You might be surprised to discover that the book of Judges covers about one quarter of the historical period described in the Old Testament. About 300 to 350 years pass between Judges 1 and Judges 21. Except for the stories of Gideon and Samson, most Christians know very little about the book. And even those stories are known only in the most superficial way. But to neglect Judges is to rob ourselves of significant truths that the Holy Spirit wants to teach us. If Moses is a type of Christ the Redeemer bringing us out of bondage, if Joshua is a type of Christ indwelling the person, in the person of the Holy Spirit leading us into rest, then Judges shows what men may do in the place of promise if they choose to walk after the flesh. It is a story on the human side of disobedience and disaster, on God's side of direction and deliverance. The judges were deliverers raised up by God in times of special need to work for his people. The book as a whole reveals on the one side the utter failure of Israel, and on the other side the persistent grace of God. The nation was passing through a transitional period, fraught with many dangers. A false toleration of the Canaanites eventually led to the practice of their idolatry, as the Lord had foretold. The book begins with compromise and ends with confusion. This is what happens in every life not surrendered to God. From Judges, we learn that disobedient people make little or no progress. The book tells of seven apostasies, followed by periods of confusion and anarchy. Righteousness exalteth a nation, but sin is a reproach to any people, even the people of God. The human heart is ever prone to wander away from the Lord. Thank God, Judges is also a book of deliverance. These seven apostasies and seven servitudes are also set side by side with, praise the Lord, seven deliverances wrought by God for his people. There are 13 judges set forth in the book, though we could make a case for 12, as Abimelech is not termed a judge, but we'll list him anyway. Othniel, chapter 3, Ehud and Shamgar, chapter 3, Barak in chapters 4 and 5, Gideon, chapter 6 through 8, Abimelech, chapter 9, verse 57, Tola, chapter 10, verses 1 and 2, Jair, chapter 10, Jephthah, chapter 10, Ibzan, Elon, and Abdon in chapter 12, and then Samson in chapters 13 through 16. The apostasies run from 3:7 to 16:31. The agents used to punish Israel and to eventually deliver them are as follows: Mesopotamia, the enemy; Othniel, the deliverer; Moab, Ammon, and Amalek, the enemies; Ehud, the deliverer; the Canaanites, deliverers, Deborah and Barak; Midianites, Gideon delivers; Abimelech, and deliverance comes from Tola and Jair; Ammon is the sixth oppressor; Jephthah is the deliverer; and number seven, the Philistines, against whom Samson fought successfully. The Moabites and Ammonites were descendants of Lot's incest. Their god was Chemosh, also called Molech, who was worshipped by the killing of babies. The Amalekites were the descendants of Esau. The Philistines came from Ham. The Midianites were the offspring of Abraham's union with Keturah. The Arabians came from Ishmael. The violation of the marriage principles of Genesis 2 have been the greatest cause of death, destruction, and heartache in human history. Judges 17 and 18 tell of the apostasy of Micah with the Danites. Chapter 19 tells of the outrage at Gibeah, and Judges 20 and 21 record the war against Benjamin. There are four main truths set forth in and by the book of Judges. First, disobedience to God brings oppression and bondage. Learn that from the Bible, please. Don't have to learn it by experience. Number two, a strong individual is needed to guide a people in the right way. Deliverance, freedom, and victory come through a man, not through a movement or a multitude. Third, God responds in deliverance to the repentance and prayers of his oppressed people. And four, the majority is usually wrong. According to Jewish tradition, Samuel was the author of this book. It must have been written before David's conquest of Jerusalem, based on Judges 1:21, which says the children of Benjamin did not drive out the Jebusites that inhabited Jerusalem, but the Jebusites dwell with the children of Benjamin in Jerusalem unto this day. It also seems to be written after the establishment of the kingdom because of the statement, In those days, there was no king in Israel. You would not have to distinguish days when there was no king if you were not writing in days when there was a king. This would pin the time of the writing down to the reign of Saul, or very early in David's reign. The occurring transgression in the age of the judges was idolatry. We find it twice in chapter 2, chapter 3, 6, 8, 10, 17, 18, and 21. The idolatry of the Israelites varies according to the religion of the neighboring people whose gods they worshipped, but in every case it was a denial of the Lord, of their national calling, and of all their covenant obligations. In Egypt, the people saw the impotence of idols. For 40 years, the people had been schooled in the evils of the practice. Once in the land, they failed to apply the lessons. Experience and head knowledge still require the compliance of the heart. The Mesopotamians were in the far northeast, beyond Syria. The Moabites and Ammonites were on the east of Jordan. The Canaanites were in the northwest of the land. The Philistines were due west on the Mediterranean seaboard. The Amalekites were in the peninsula of Sinai. The Midianites occupied Arabia. From this, you can see that the Israelites were attacked from every side. It should be observed also that the deliverers or judges came from at least 8 different tribes. Othniel, Ibzan, and probably Deborah from Judah, Ehud and Naphtali from Benjamin, and possibly Barak as well. Then you have Ehud's from Naphtali, and Balak is from Manasseh. Gideon from Issachar, Tola from Zebulun, Abdon from Ephraim, Samson was from Dan, Eli and Samuel were from Levi, and Jephthah and Jair were Gileadites. Joshua began with, "Now after the death of Moses, it came to pass." Judges begins, "Now after the death of Joshua, it came to pass." But there the similarity ends, for there is no successor to carry on the leadership work of Joshua. When the multitude is left without exhortation, rebuke, or example, they quickly fall away. Remember how soon the church left its first love. Judges 1 tells of Israel's toleration toward the Canaanites. This is where the trouble began. Chapter 2 gives a summary of 3:1 through 16:31, a period of about 334 years. The people of God were commanded to utterly destroy the Canaanites. But instead, those Canaanites rose up 6 times to punish the disobedient Israelites. In like manner, if we tolerate sin in our lives, it will rise up to do us harm. The hardy wilderness-bred generation, under the powerful leadership of Joshua, had conquered the land. But their failure in not destroying the altars of the heathen became a stumbling block to the next generation. The wilderness group died off, and the new generation settled in the land of plenty and soon lapsed into the ways of their idolatrous neighbors. God says it this way, "And also, all that generation were gathered to their fathers, and there arose another generation after them who did not know the Lord, nor even the works which he had done for Israel." Now, how can that be? How could a generation not teach their children what great and incredible things God had done for them? Whenever a divine movement fails, this is the cause. They worshiped Balaam, Baal, Ashtoreth, and their disobedience became the downfall of their children. The worship of Ashtoreth was the special sin of the Canaanite nation. It was a vile religion where sexual immorality was elevated to an act of worship. Ashtoreth is called the Queen of Heaven in Jeremiah 44. And the children of Israel would actually plant little groves of trees and put a statue of this female queen in the midst of that grove of trees. Now, if you ask a modern-day worshiper of Ashtoreth what they were doing, they would say they were not worshiping idols. They were using them as aids to worship. And they would say their idol was the Blessed Virgin. But those of us that know our Bible and know history, we know better. God wanted the chosen people to realize that they were a holy people who must not mix with the wicked nations about them. God knew that separation made his people strong. Christians today need to remember that we are in the world but not of the world. We must keep close to God. We must war against sin. We must fight against unrighteousness. When we're not fighting against sin, we are surrendering to its conquest. Judges 3 begins the record of the apostasy. Verse 4 says, "And they were to prove Israel by them to know whether they would hearken unto the commandments of the Lord." They didn't. Idolatry in any form is said to be inspired by the devil, Leviticus 17, Deuteronomy 32, 1 Corinthians 10, and it invariably results in degradation. Jehovah charged Israel with seven sins. Chapter 3, verses 6 through 7. Listen carefully. "And they took their daughters to be their wives, and gave their daughters to their sons, and served their gods. And the children of Israel did evil in the sight of the Lord, and forgat the Lord their God, and served Balaam and the groves." The punishment for this transgression consisted of 8 years' oppression by Mesopotamia, the place Abraham left in Genesis 12. Under this affliction, they cried to God, and he heard them. The first of the judges he sent to their rescue was Othniel, a nephew of Caleb. He prayed and went to war. The repentant nation was delivered. 40 years of rest followed. With the death of Othniel, the people sinned again. This time, punishment came through Eglon, the king of Moab. After 18 years of oppression, they cried unto God. Left-handed Ehud, and his present of a dagger, was the deliverer. 80 years of peace followed. Next came a 7-year conflict with the Philistines before Shamgar delivered the people. He possessed only an ox goad. No one would consider it a weapon of warfare. Yet the Lord enabled Shamgar to defeat the Philistines with a farm tool. It was the right implement in the hand of the right man that accomplished such a wonderful victory. The Bible, in the hand and heart of a fully surrendered child of God, can drive back the enemy and bring deliverance to a sin-sick soul. Judges 4 tells of Deborah and Barak. She was a prophetess, as was Miriam before her and Huldah after her, not a judge. After the 80 years of rest, the children of Israel sinned again and were delivered into the hands of Jabin, king of the Canaanites. Then followed 20 years of oppression and suffering, which became most terrible under Sisera, the captain of the armies of Jabin. Once again, the penitent Israelites cried unto God and were heard. This time he gave them Deborah. Inspired by her encouragement, Barak went forth to battle. Deborah prayed, and Israel won a glorious victory. Sisera abandoned his chariot, fled on foot, and sought refuge in the tent of a woman named Jael. After a little buttermilk, he lay down to take a nap, and she nailed him to the floor. The Bible says God uses the weak things. That's found in 1 Corinthians 1:27. And there are 7 weak things used in Judges. A left hand, 3:21. An ox goad, 3:31. A woman, 4:4. A nail, 4:21. A piece of millstone, 9:53. A pitcher and a trumpet, 7:20. And the jawbone of an ass, 15:16. The Lord would use Luther, a miner's son, Langley, a shepherd's son, Melanchthon, an armor maker's son, Knox, a plain burgess's son. God does not need great men or great weapons. He's a great God, and He will use what is available. Judges 4 is the oldest existing record of a woman being the head of any nation. In chapter 5, we have Deborah's Song of Victory. It may be divided into two main parts. In 5:1-11 is the great expression of confidence, telling the story of the victory. Everything is attributed to the direct presence and intervention of the Lord. The second part of the song celebrates the victory. Deborah pours scorn upon those who failed to respond to the call to flight. She cursed the neutrals and blessed the woman who struck the blow of death to Sisera. The song ends with rejoicing. So let all thine enemies perish, O Lord, but let them that love him be as the sun when he goeth forth in his might. And after this deliverance, the land had rest for 40 years. Oddly, most of what Deborah sang had nothing to do with the battle against Sisera. Instead, it is prophetic material dealing with the second coming of the Lord Jesus Christ. Judges 6 begins the exciting tale of Gideon. After the passing of 40 years, sin again brought punishment. For 7 years, the Midianites sorely oppressed the Hebrews. Owing to their failure in the days of Joshua, Israel was still fighting foes in this location. A terrible picture is drawn of the people of God hiding in dens and caves and strongholds. Again, Israel cried unto the Lord. Gideon was threshing wheat in secret to hide it from the Midianites. The angel of the Lord appeared unto him and addressed him as, "Thou mighty man of valor," and said, "Go in this thy might." Now this command can only be interpreted in light of the words immediately following, "Have not I sent thee?" Gideon, in and of himself, had no might. As a matter of fact, he was a very fearful man. But he had conviction about the true state of his people, verse 11 and 15. He had an attentive ear to prophecy, verses 8 to 13. He had no confidence in the flesh, verse 15. He had the peace of God that came through grace, verses 17 to 25. He was obedient in small things, verses 19 and 20. He worshiped the Lord, verse 24. And he was not afraid to attack false religion, verses 25 to 30. Before Gideon entered into battle, he was very anxious to be sure he was in the will of God. He put God to the test. First with a wet fleece, then with a dry fleece, and God responded to Gideon's request. He shall always do so if we consciously seek his will according to his word. The Lord, speaking through Malachi, said, "Prove me now." The real element of greatness in Gideon was his understanding of his own insufficiency. He knew that success would not depend on what he was, but on his God. And Gideon began by breaking down the altar of Baal and restoring the worship of Jehovah. We read in Judges 6:8 that the Lord sent a prophet unto the children of Israel. You know, this is the first case in the Bible of a prophet being sent by God to the nation. It was of the utmost importance that the deliverance of Israel should be recognized as the work of God. And so the first thing that Gideon did under God's direction was to reduce the army from 33,000 men by a first test that took them down to 22,000, by a second test that took them down until there were only 300 left to fight. They would have to depend on God. And they would know when that battle was over that God had given them the victory. Well, that's all the time we've got. Hope you'll stop by and visit us at jameswknox.org. That's jameswknox.org. Until next time, I'm Brother James. May the Lord richly bless you, and good day.
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0: The bad news first. This is Ken Ham, and our full-size Noah's Ark is now open in northern Kentucky. The Bible's message is one of good news. It tells us we can be reconciled to God and have eternity with Christ. But it's only good news if we know the bad news. We need to know why we need to be reconciled to God and why we need forgiveness if we're going to understand how good this news really is. Genesis tells us God created a perfect world. But Adam, the first man, rebelled against God and brought death into creation. We all sinned in Adam, and we continue to sin. We're in rebellion against our Creator, and there's nothing we by ourselves can do about it. That's why Jesus came and paid our penalty. Now, that's the good news.
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2: The New Testament, read by Alexander Scorby. The Gospel according to St. Matthew. Chapter 1. The book of the generation of Jesus Christ, the son of David, the son of Abraham. Abraham begat Isaac, and Isaac begat Jacob, and Jacob begat Judas and his brethren. And Judas begat Phares and Zerah of Thamar. And Phares begat Esrom, and Esrom begat Aram, and Aram begat Aminadab, and Aminadab begat Naasson, and Naasson begat Salmon. And Salmon begat Boaz of Rachab, and Boaz begat Obed of Ruth, and Obed begat Jesse, and Jesse begat David the king. And David the king begat Solomon of her that had been the wife of Urias. And Solomon begat Rehoboam, and Rehoboam begat Abiah, and Abiah begat Asa, and Asa begat Josaphat, and Josaphat begat Joram, and Joram begat Ozias, and Ozias begat Joatham, and Joatham begat Achaz, and Achaz begat Ezekias, and Ezekias begat Manasses, and Manasses begat Amon, and Amon begat Josias, and Josias begat Jeconias and his brethren, about the time they were carried away to Babylon. And after they were brought to Babylon, Jeconias begat Salathiel, and Salathiel begat Zerubbabel, and Zerubbabel begat Abiad, and Abiad begat Eliakim, and Eliakim begat Azor, and Azor begat Sadoc, and Sadoc begat Achim, and Achim begat Eliad, and Eliad begat Eleazar, and Eleazar begat Matthan, and Matthan begat Jacob, and Jacob begat Joseph, the husband of Mary, of whom was born Jesus, who is called Christ. So all the generations from Abraham to David are 14 generations, and from David until the carrying away into Babylon are 14 generations, and from the carrying away into Babylon unto Christ are 14 generations. Now the birth of Jesus Christ was on this wise. When as his mother Mary was espoused to Joseph, before they came together she was found with child of the Holy Ghost. Then Joseph, her husband, being a just man, and not willing to make her a public example, was minded to put her away privily. But while he thought on these things, behold, the angel of the Lord appeared unto him in a dream, saying, Joseph, thou son of David, fear not to take unto thee Mary thy wife, for that which is conceived in her is of the Holy Ghost. And she shall bring forth a son, and thou shalt call his name Jesus, for he shall save his people from their sins. Now all this was done, that it might be fulfilled which was spoken of the Lord by the prophet, saying, Behold, a virgin shall be with child, and shall bring forth a son, and they shall call his name Emmanuel, which being interpreted is God with us. Then Joseph, being raised from sleep, did as the angel of the Lord had bidden him, and took unto him his wife, and knew her not till she had brought forth her firstborn son. And he called his name Jesus. Chapter 2. Now when Jesus was born in Bethlehem of Judea in the days of Herod the king, behold, there came wise men from the east to Jerusalem, saying, Where is he that is born king of the Jews? For we have seen his star in the east, and are come to worship him. When Herod the king had heard these things, he was troubled, and all Jerusalem with him. And when he had gathered all the chief priests and scribes of the people together, he demanded of them where Christ should be born. And they said unto him, In Bethlehem of Judea. For thus it is written by the prophet, And thou, Bethlehem, in the land of Judah, art not the least among the princes of Judah. For out of thee shall come a governor that shall rule my people Israel. Then Herod, when he had privily called the wise men, inquired of them diligently what time the star appeared. And he sent them to Bethlehem, and said, Go and search diligently for the young child. And when ye have found him, bring me word again, that I may come and worship him also. When they had heard the king, they departed. And lo, the star which they saw in the east went before them, till it came and stood over where the young child was. When they saw the star, they rejoiced with exceeding great joy. And when they were come into the house, they saw the young child with Mary his mother, and fell down and worshipped him. And when they had opened their treasures, they presented unto him gifts, gold and frankincense and myrrh. And being warned of God in a dream that they should not return to Herod, they departed into their own country another way. And when they were departed, behold, the angel of the Lord appeareth to Joseph in a dream, saying, Arise, and take the young child and his mother, and flee into Egypt, and be thou there until I bring thee word, for Herod will seek the young child to destroy him. When he arose, he took the young child and his mother by night, and departed into Egypt, and was there until the death of Herod, that it might be fulfilled, which was spoken of the Lord by the prophet, saying, Out of Egypt have I called my son. Then Herod, when he saw that he was mocked of the wise men, was exceeding wroth, and sent forth and slew all the children that were in Bethlehem, and in all the coasts thereof, from 2 years old and under, according to the time which he had diligently inquired of the wise men. Then was fulfilled that which was spoken by Jeremy the prophet, saying, In Ramah was there a voice heard, lamentation and weeping and great mourning, Rachel weeping for her children and would not be comforted, because they are not. But when Herod was dead, behold, an angel of the Lord appeareth in a dream to Joseph in Egypt, saying, Arise and take the young child and his mother, and go into the land of Israel. For they are dead which sought the young child's life. And he arose, and took the young child and his mother, and came into the land of Israel. But when he heard that Archelaus did reign in Judea in the room of his father Herod, he was afraid to go thither. Notwithstanding, being warned of God in a dream, he turned aside into the parts of Galilee. And he came and dwelt in a city called Nazareth, that it might be fulfilled which was spoken by the prophets, He shall be called a Nazarene. Chapter 3. In those days came John the Baptist preaching in the wilderness of Judea, and saying, Repent ye, for the kingdom of heaven is at hand. For this is he that was spoken of by the prophet Esaias, saying, The voice of one crying in the wilderness, Prepare ye the way of the Lord, make his paths straight. And the same John had his raiment of camel's hair, and a leathern girdle about his loins, and his meat was locusts and wild honey. Then went out to him Jerusalem and all Judea and all the region round about Jordan, and were baptized of him in Jordan, confessing their sins. But when he saw many of the Pharisees and Sadducees come to his baptism, he said unto them, O generation of vipers, who hath warned you to flee from the wrath to come? Bring forth therefore fruits meet for repentance, and think not to say within yourselves, We have Abraham to our father. For I say unto you that God is able of these stones to raise up children unto Abraham. And now also the axe is laid unto the root of the trees. Therefore every tree which bringeth not forth good fruit is hewn down and cast into the fire. I indeed baptize you with water unto repentance, but he that cometh after me is mightier than I, whose shoes I am not worthy to bear. He shall baptize you with the Holy Ghost and with fire, whose fan is in his hand, and he will thoroughly purge his floor and gather his wheat into the garner, but he will burn up the chaff with unquenchable fire. Then cometh Jesus from Galilee to Jordan unto John to be baptized of him. But John forbade him, saying, I have need to be baptized of thee, and comest thou to me? And Jesus answering said unto him, Suffer it to be so now, for thus it becometh us to fulfill all righteousness. Then he suffered him. And Jesus, when he was baptized, went up straightway out of the water, and lo, the heavens were opened unto him, and he saw the Spirit of God descending like a dove, and lighting upon him. And lo, a voice from heaven, saying, This is my beloved Son, in whom I am well pleased. Chapter 4. Then was Jesus led up of the Spirit into the wilderness to be tempted of the devil. And when he had fasted 40 days and 40 nights, he was afterward an hungered. And when the tempter came to him, he said, If thou be the Son of God, command that these stones be made bread. But he answered and said, It is written, Man shall not live by bread alone, but by every word that proceedeth out of the mouth of God. Then the devil taketh him up into the holy city, and setteth him on a pinnacle of the temple, and saith unto him, If thou be the Son of God, cast thyself down. For it is written, He shall give his angels charge concerning thee, and in their hands they shall bear thee up, lest at any time thou dash thy foot against a stone. Jesus said unto him, It is written again, Thou shalt not tempt the Lord thy God. Again the devil taketh him up into an exceeding high mountain, and showeth him all the kingdoms of the world, and the glory of them, and saith unto him, All these things will I give thee, if thou wilt fall down and worship me. Then saith Jesus unto him, Get thee hence, Satan, for it is written, Thou shalt worship the Lord thy God, and him only shalt thou serve. Then the devil leaveth him, and behold, angels came and ministered unto him. Now when Jesus had heard that John was cast into prison, he departed into Galilee, and leaving Nazareth, he came and dwelt in Capernaum, which is upon the sea coast in the borders of Zebulun and Naphtalim, that it might be fulfilled which was spoken by Esaias the prophet, saying, The land of Zebulun and the land of Naphtalim by the way of the sea beyond Jordan, Galilee of the Gentiles. The people which sat in darkness saw great light, and to them which sat in the region and shadow of death, light is sprung up. From that time Jesus began to preach and to say, Repent, for the kingdom of heaven is at hand. And Jesus, walking by the Sea of Galilee, saw two brethren, Simon called Peter, and Andrew his brother, casting a net into the sea, for they were fishers. And he saith unto them, Follow me, and I will make you fishers of men. And they straightway left their nets and followed him. And going on from thence, he saw other two brethren, James the son of Zebedee and John his brother, in a ship with Zebedee their father, mending their nets. And he called them. And they immediately left the ship and their father and followed him. And Jesus went about all Galilee, teaching in their synagogues and preaching the gospel of the kingdom and healing all manner of sickness and all manner of disease among the people. And his fame went throughout all Syria, and they brought unto him all sick people that were taken with divers diseases and torments, and those which were possessed with devils, and those which were lunatic, and those that had the palsy, and he healed them. And there followed him great multitudes of people from Galilee, and from Decapolis, and from Jerusalem, and from Judea, and from beyond Jordan.

0: October 9th, powerless. Have you ever found yourself in a manipulative relationship? I hope you haven't, but the sad reality is it's something that many of us can relate to. Manipulative relationships can be incredibly detrimental and scarring, yet they're difficult to detect. A manipulative person is self-seeking, often to cover feelings of fear, but the end result is control. Yet they gain power over others subtly. After all, few of us would surrender our rights to another if they outright demanded it. But we may be swayed into doing so a little at a time. The tactics of manipulation vary, but the end result is the same. We find ourselves enslaved to someone else's demands. Sin operates this same way. Sin lures us in and gains our affection until next thing we know, we're trapped under its control. But even here, when we feel powerless, there's hope. As David Charles discovered, he's going to share with us his true story on today's Unshackled Daily Devotional.
1: Don't ever think you have bad habits. The truth is, your bad habits have you. I know, because I was a four-time loser, and by law, I should have been sent to prison for life. Instead, I was set free at prison for life. I was the oldest of 15, so my grandparents raised me and spoiled me. I got in trouble at 14 and was put on probation. Next came reform school. From there, I drifted, drinking, fighting, and stealing. At 18, I was sentenced to 5 years in prison. When I got out, I married Lydia and thought my life would change. But I gave her 5 years of hell on earth. When my wife left me, I asked Mom to put me in the state hospital so I could get well. She did, but I didn't. My alcohol thirst stayed with me. One night I stopped by a revival tent in town and listened. Jesus can change your life, the preacher said. I cried out to God for help and I went forward at the invitation. Afterward, the preacher explained new life to me. I was facing my fourth term in prison, which meant life. But I prayed and God let me serve only 13 months. I drank when I was released, and then I went home and saw my brother strung out on drugs. I spent that night letting God cleanse me of my past as I confessed every sin I could remember. Morning found me at peace with God, where I've been ever since, and that was nearly 30 years ago.
0: In John chapter 8, verses 34 through 36, Jesus says, "Verily, verily, I say unto you, whosoever committeth sin is the servant of sin. And the servant abideth not in the house forever, but the Son abideth ever. If the Son, therefore, shall make you free, ye shall be free indeed." Friend, even as Christians, we can live under sin's control. But God has promised to cleanse us and make us free if we ask. As we saw in David's story, however, it can't be a passive desire or a half-hearted decision. We must actively seek God's intervention because without Him, we are indeed powerless. Will you receive this truth today? 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And don't forget to tell your friends about Unshackled Daily Devotionals.

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1: Pastors, take note. Attorney David Gibbs Jr. has some legal advice you'll want to put into practice. Here he is with today's Legal Alert.
0: Pastor Christopher had run his very small church for years, but praise the Lord, they were finally growing at a great rate. 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

0: In Proverbs chapter 1, there is an amazingly generous offer to you today. Proverbs chapter 1, look with me in verse 22 and 23. How long, you simple ones, will you love simplicity, and the scorners delight in their scorning, and fools hate knowledge? Turn you at my reproof. Behold, I will pour out my spirit unto you. I will make known my words unto you. As I was preparing this message and praying about what you're hearing, I was convinced that this message that you're hearing right now could be a life-changing message for you. That it's one of those messages that you happened to hear because you were in your vehicle listening on the radio at this very time, or you happened to find this message on our website and click on it, not knowing exactly what you were about to hear, and God has timed it just so that you are hearing this message at this time, on this day, under these circumstances. Right now, wisdom offers to the simple, offers to the scorners, offers to the fools to, as you read here in the text, pour out my spirit unto you, in verse 23 of Proverbs chapter 1, and to make known my words unto you. You know, wisdom makes this offer, listen, not to the righteous. You know, you're probably saying, well, this is a message that should be for people who are living right with God and who are going to church. No, wisdom makes this offer not to the righteous, but to the fools and to the scorners. The offer is made to those who are off track, to those who don't have wisdom, and to those who haven't yet wanted wisdom. What a kind offer this is. God's making an offer to you today. You say, well, yeah, but what's the catch? Well, there is a condition, just like you have expected. The single condition is this: turn at my reproof. You see it? Turn you at my reproof. That's it. Turn you at my reproof. That's all it is. In other words, whatever you're getting ready to do, I want you to stop. Whatever you're doing, I want you to stop, and I want you to turn from it. That's the condition. See, wisdom knows today that you're simple. That wisdom knows that you're a scorner. Wisdom knows that you're a fool. And wisdom has told you so in this text. And therein lies the problem. You see, I don't know a simple person who wants to be told that he's simple. I don't know a fool who wants to be told that he's a fool. I don't know scorners who want to be told that they're scorners. And see, there's the problem. He's addressed this to you because you're lacking wisdom. He's addressing this to you because you're lacking his spirit. He's addressing this to you because you don't know his words. And yet he says, I'm addressing this to fools, to simple, to scorners. Most of the simple, most scorners, and most fools, when they are offered something like you're being offered right now, make excuses to keep from turning. Why? Because they're pretty much determined to go right on their ways, just like Proverbs 1:24 says. We read for our text Proverbs 1:22 and 23, but Proverbs chapter 1, verse 24 says, because I have called and you refused, I have stretched out my hand and no man regarded. That's how most fools and most scorners and most simple regard what you're hearing now. You refuse. You regard not. You know, seriously, in preparing this message for you today, I mean, I really, as I was praying and preparing, I had in my mind, I had in my heart, I had in my thoughts, some person, some a woman, some man, some boy, some girl who would stumble across this message, and it's not a stumbling so much as the Lord set it up, and hear it, and I'm aware that God is using this right now, trying to talk you into turning. That's what he's trying to do. You need to turn, and he's trying to talk you into turning, because you're going down a road toward a terrible decision, and the Lord is trying to stop you from going any further. I mean, what you're about to do is going to have terrible consequences, and you need to stop. You need to turn. Now, you're looking down the road you're on right now, and all you see is the immediate pleasure. That's what you see. You see or feel the immediate sensation. You're not looking past what you are getting ready, the enjoyment that you think you're getting ready to have out of the thing you're getting ready to do. You're not looking down the road further than that. You're like the person driving at night on a road, and further down the road, the bridge is out. You don't see that. Because you don't see it, you don't think there's any reason to turn. My question to you is, knowing that God has picked this day to give you this message, why don't you turn? You know what it is. I mean, the Lord is making you a genuine offer, and the terms are very good. He will pour out His Spirit to you. He will make known His words unto you. I can assure you. I can assure you, as one that the Lord convinced to stop and turn. Yes, that's right. In September of 1986, at midnight, in my house, the Lord, through the words of God, Psalm 119, convinced me to stop and to turn. So I can assure you, as one that the Lord convinced to stop and turn, you will never enjoy anything more than what the Lord is offering you in the fullness of His Spirit and the understanding of His words. You say, well, oh, there's all kinds of things I'm sure that I would understand more than that. No, you're not sure about it at all, because you've never been this far down the road that I'm on. You get on the road that the Lord wants to get you on, and you experience being filled with the Spirit of God and coming to the understanding of His words, where God is truly communicating with you, and you will find yourself in the most pleasurable, most pleasant, most wonderful place on this side of eternity that you could ever be. The joy from just these two things alone is worth anything that you might give up or lose when you turn. And I mean that because I've experienced it for myself. I know it so, and I've talked to lots of other people. And if they were in this room with me right now, you would hear the chorus of amens behind me. Amen, preacher, amen, preacher, amen, preacher. You're absolutely right. We've experienced exactly the same thing. I'm telling you, it's so. It really is. It's absolutely so. Now, there are many other things that you will enjoy as well, but I'm just telling you, if you got nothing more than the fullness of the Spirit and the understanding of the words of God, where you knew God was speaking to you directly each time you open up that Bible, why, that alone would be enough. But then there are many things more than that. But you know what? Right now, you've been listening to what I'm saying. You're kind of weighing this in your heart. And right now, you're thinking about not turning, aren't you? You really are. I'll tell you what. I know what's causing you to think about going on in the direction you're going. Because I've seen the excuses that men make in the Bible for not turning. There are five excuses that men will generally give for not turning. I said men, I'm talking about human beings. Because I'm talking to a woman right now, and I'm not being gender specific when I say there are five excuses that men will generally give for not turning. I'm talking to you, and I'll tell you what they are. Number one, here it is. You don't want to. Proverbs chapter 1, verse 23, turn you at my reproof. Behold, I will pour out my spirit unto you. I will make known my words unto you. You know what that Bible says? Turn you at my reproof. And you know what Proverbs chapter 1, verse 30 says? They would none of my counsel, and they despised all of my reproof. Is that you? You have something that you are about to do and you don't want to stop now. Or you have something that you're doing and you don't want to stop it now. You know what that is? That's the power of the lust of the flesh and the power of the pride of life. You are determined to go through with what you're doing. And the Lord is warning you right now from His words in this message to turn. You say, why? Why? Why should I turn? Because Proverbs chapter 1, verse 27, which is right between 23 and 30, Proverbs chapter 1, verse 27 says this, that there is destruction, there is distress, there is anguish, there is desolation, and there is fear in what you're getting ready to do, on the road you're on, when your fear cometh as desolation and your destruction cometh as a whirlwind, when distress and anguish cometh upon you. Fear, desolation, destruction, distress, and anguish. They're on that road. They're on your road right now. You say, well, I don't feel any of those things. You will. You will. There's no way in the world that I would be preaching this message to you right now. There's no way in the world you'd be listening to the message that you're hearing preached right now if the Lord didn't have your number. And you know what He's telling you to do in Proverbs chapter 1, verse 29? Choose the fear of the Lord. Choose the fear of the Lord. He said that if you will listen to Him, you will dwell safely and shall be quiet from fear of evil, in verse 33. That's what He said. Whoso hearkeneth unto me shall dwell safely and shall be quiet from fear of evil. I don't know about you. I love to dwell safely and I love to be quiet from fear of evil. And that's what He's offering you, a great benefit. Many years ago, I was preaching in public ministry on a Saturday night in Mobile, Alabama. There were several of us there. We were students in school and very zealous to go out onto the street, you know, and practice preaching and pass out tracts and witness to people. And I mean, genuinely, we were concerned for the souls that were there, but also, you know, we were in school. And so we were very zealous to be there with each other. We liked it. It was something we enjoyed doing. And it was a great way for us to learn more and more about people and more about the ministry. So it had a number of benefits. We were out there preaching one evening, and we were preaching in front of a bar. And I remember distinctly, I was standing to the left of the group, so I was not directly in front of the bar, and the lights of the bar were not strong where I was. In other words, a pretty dim area. And I saw this young man coming toward me, and I stopped him, handed him a tract, and he stopped, and we got to talking. Long story short, okay? Long story short. That guy admitted to me that he was lonely. It was a Saturday night. He was going into that very bar in front of which we were standing to drink a little bit, hoping that he could find a woman to take home with him. I'm just telling you how it is, okay? That's what he was hoping to accomplish that night. But he, when he was a child, had been raised in church, and he had gotten saved. He had gotten away from the Lord. And when he heard the preaching of the Word of God and was reminded about the joy of being filled with the Spirit of God and having understanding in the words of God, when he was reminded of the distress and the anguish and the destruction and the desolation and the fear that comes from being inside that door in that bar, I tell you what that fellow did. He smiled. He patted my shoulder, shook my hand, and he said, I am so thankful that you guys were out here tonight preaching because you stopped me from going in there to do something I would have regretted for the rest of my life. He didn't have any experience. He'd heard about it, been tempted. He was thinking this was going to be what he needed, and God stopped him. You know what he did? He turned at the Lord's reproof. A lot of guys don't want to turn like that. Oh, no, no. They want to keep on going right down the road they're on. Is that you? The Lord's talking to you right now. He says, I want you to turn at my reproof. You say, but I don't want to. That's your problem, see? That's one of the excuses. Turn to Psalm 78, verse 22, and I'll show you another excuse. Psalm 78, verse 22. This is concerning Israel when they're out in the wilderness. Psalm 78, verse 22. Because they believed not in God and trusted not in His salvation. That was the problem. You know what your problem is? You don't believe God. In other words, you're not going to turn, or you're thinking about not turning because you're not sure you believe what you're hearing. Neither did the Jews. This was said about Israel when they were traveling in the wilderness. I mean, after all that God had miraculously done for them, they still wouldn't believe Him. He showed them His mighty works again and again. And you know what they did? They hardened themselves against God. You know what? You do not want to reject the word of the Lord and find out afterwards that God was right and you were wrong. I mean, if you wait till then, you know what you will have done? You will have passed up His mercy for destruction. In other words, there is a time while you're in the thought process and in the beginning of an action on something you're going to do, there is a time where if you stop then, there's very little that you've sown, and so there's very little that you're going to reap. But there's a time when you have stayed with it a pretty good while, and you are going to reap some of what you've sown because you've passed up the mercy for destruction. I mean, it'll be too late to undo the damage at that point. How many Christians today are regretting the decisions they made after they'd been warned to stop and turn? I can't even tell you the number of Christians that I have sat down with who have told me about some regrets of decisions they made in the past that they knew they should not have made and did it anyway. They number into the hundreds, maybe even into 1,000. And you know something? You are going to live with the memory. You are going to live with the regret. You are going to live with the consequences for the rest of your life. You say, well, I thought Jesus won't remember those things. Yeah, He chooses not to remember them, but good luck on you trying not to remember them. I'm serious. You're thinking about doing something right now God doesn't want you to do. He's telling you to turn at my reproof, and you don't want to, or else you don't believe God. And that's not the only, those are not the only two excuses. There's another one, 1 Kings chapter 22. 1 Kings chapter 22. This is Ahab, determined that he's going to go into battle against Syria at Ramoth Gilead. 1 Kings chapter 22, Micaiah, a prophet, comes. And his prophecy is contrary to the prophets, all those hundreds of prophets that had been prophesying and telling Ahab, sure, go into Ramoth Gilead. You'll come back with all the spoil. You'll come back a great success. That's not what Micaiah said. In 1 Kings chapter 22, verse 17, Micaiah said, I saw all Israel scattered upon the hills as sheep that have not a shepherd. And the Lord said, these have no master. Let them return every man to his house in peace. And the king of Israel, that's Ahab, said unto Jehoshaphat, did not I tell thee that he would prophesy no good concerning me, but evil? And so Micaiah then explains exactly how he came up with the prophecy that he came up with, that it was actually from the Lord to convince Ahab to go into this battle where he would fall. Okay, you say, well, what's the excuse, preacher? The excuse is, you're already committed. See, Ahab and Jehoshaphat, if you read the whole chapter, 1 Kings chapter 22, they had already made up their minds they were going to go into the battle. Yeah, so Jehoshaphat said to Ahab, I am as thou art, my people as thy people, my horses as thy horses. Yeah, we're in. I'm committed. Let's go. They were already determined to go to the battle together. So the word of Micaiah, which said to Ahab, you're going to die in this battle, changed nothing. Should have, but it didn't. And you know what? Many people hear the word of God like you're hearing it right now, but they are already so determined to go do what they're going to do that they totally disregard the message. They don't change course. And you need to change course. You say, like what? Perhaps you're engaged and you're not even sure that God's in the engagement. You know what? You ought to break off a bad engagement. Breaking off a bad engagement is never too late. It's never too late to turn down a job offer before you've hired on. It's never too late to back out of a business deal if the deal hasn't been closed. I mean, just because you've made up your mind about what you should do doesn't mean that you can't change your mind when you find out what God wants you to do. See, right now you're saying, well, I can't turn now. I've already committed. Yes, you can turn. You can back out of a bad deal right now. You say, well, I've already committed to buy those drugs. I've already committed to go to that party. I've already committed to marry that fella. I've already committed to do that job. You don't have to stick with that. Now that you have heard God telling you to turn, you've been sitting here thinking, I don't know if I'm supposed to do this or not. And now you've just heard from the Word of God, the Lord said to you, turn, you at my reproof. You can turn. You should turn. That's why he's talking to you right now. I'll give you another excuse. Turn to 2 Chronicles chapter 33. 2 Chronicles chapter 33. 2 Chronicles chapter 33, and look with me at verse 9. You say, preacher, you've already rung my bell. God's already spoken to me. Well, then maybe the rest of this message isn't going to sink in, but maybe after three tries, the Lord still hasn't rung your bell. Stay with me. There's two more excuses. Here's one of them. 2 Chronicles chapter 33, verse 9, Manasseh made Judah and the inhabitants of Jerusalem to err and to do worse than the heathen whom the Lord had destroyed before the children of Israel. The Lord spoke to Manasseh, but the Bible says in verse 10, they would not hearken. So you know what happened? The king of Assyria came and took Manasseh among the thorns and with fetters and carried into Babylon. When he was in affliction, verse 12 says, he besought the Lord his God and humbled himself greatly before the God of his fathers and prayed unto him. And God was entreated of him and heard his supplication and brought him again to Jerusalem into his kingdom. Then Manasseh knew that the Lord, he was God. And I'm going to tell you what, boy, Manasseh straightened out a big, big mess in his life and in his kingdom. Manasseh was the wickedest king Judah ever had. He led them into worse things than the heathen ever committed before Israel showed up in Canaan. But you know what he did? He humbled himself, and God was entreated of him. Now, you might be thinking right now, what difference will it make now? Listen, I've gone too far. Manasseh went too far. Judah eventually was destroyed for some of the things that Manasseh did, but God let Manasseh off the hook. I'm sitting here thinking right now that America is probably going to get it like Judah did at this point. But you don't have to get it. You say, yeah, but I've gone down this road so far now, I don't see why turning will have any effect. Let me ask you something. Why don't you ask the thief on the cross if it's too late? If you've gone too far. That thief on the cross not only was hanging for the crimes he had committed, he had been railing on Jesus Christ earlier in the day. And then he said, Lord, remember me when thou comest into thy kingdom. And he turned right then, and the Lord said, today shalt thou be with me in paradise. Turn at the reproof of the Lord. Listen, he's talking directly to you now. You have not gone too far to turn back now. Finally, Jeremiah chapter 38, Jeremiah chapter 38, verse 17, last one. You say, you hadn't got me yet, preacher. I haven't been exposed yet. Don't know why I should change yet. Okay, here it is. This is for you. Jeremiah 38:17. Jeremiah said to Zedekiah, "Thus saith the Lord, the God of hosts, the God of Israel, if thou will assuredly go forth unto the king of Babylon's princes, then thy soul shall live in this city, shall not be burned with fire, and thou shalt live in thine house. But if thou will not go forth to the king of Babylon's princes, then shall this city be given into the hand of the Chaldeans, and they shall burn it with fire, and thou shalt not escape out of their hand." And Zedekiah, Jeremiah 38:19, the king said unto Jeremiah, "I am afraid of the Jews that are fallen to the Chaldeans, lest they deliver me into their hand and they mock me." You know what you know why you won't turn? You're afraid of ridicule. That's right. You have some friends that will mock you if you back out. Yeah, you're in a gang and you got to get out. And you know when you do, they're going to call you all kinds of names and raise all kinds of cane. Zedekiah was afraid to go to Babylon and spare the city of Jerusalem and his family from absolutely certain destruction because he was afraid that the people would mock him. And you're afraid that the people will mock you. That's your problem. And you're afraid of a little ridicule. I want to ask you something. Are you willing to trash your life? Are you willing to trash the life of other people that know you just to save your face? Seriously. Why don't you turn at the reproof of the Lord? You've heard the rest of this message. You know what's going on. You need to turn, and you know you need to turn. And you know God's talking to you. Oh, it's just a man's voice. Who am I? Who do I know? I can't even see you, and you can't see me. But you can hear me, and you can hear God talking through me by talking to you out of His words. You need to turn, and you need to turn now. Will you do it? I hope you do.
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1: Hi, I'm Todd Nettleton, and this is the Voice of the Martyrs Radio. In September 2021, Myanmar officials arrested Pastor Sang Tee on false accusations. After serving people in need, he was charged for being connected to resistance groups and received a 23-year prison sentence. His witness for Christ shines even behind prison bars, and countless inmates have heard the gospel message. 60 inmates chose to follow Jesus because of Pastor Sang's testimony. Yet he faces constant challenges. Frontline workers ask for prayer, for provision, and God's comfort for Sang's family and church community members. Praise God for Pastor Sang's strong testimony and for the inmates who've heard about Jesus.
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3: The Bible says we need so much the more as we see the day approaching. Why? There is no way that we can walk in purity if all we're doing is being out in the world. Hey, we need the cleansing of the Word of God. We need the washing of the Word of God. Why? Jesus is coming again. Ladies and gentlemen, I don't want to be filled with a life of sin when my Savior comes again.
2: Confidence can be hard to come by these days. People are losing their jobs, their homes, and their life savings at an unprecedented rate. Crime, violence, and natural disasters seem to be skyrocketing. Yet in the midst of all this chaos, we need a biblical understanding of what's coming next. Welcome to Daily in the Word. This program features the teaching and preaching of Dr. Paul Chappell, pastor of Lancaster Baptist Church and president of West Coast Baptist College in Lancaster, California. In our series, Things to Come, Dr. Paul Chappell brings a message of hope and confidence from the priceless counsel of the Word of God. He answers our most important questions with wisdom and candor and points to a brighter future. And now, here's Dr. Paul Chappell with part one of a message called A Sudden Disappearance.
3: The largest library in the world is the Library of Congress in Washington, D.C. And if you've never had the opportunity to visit the Library of Congress, I think it is the most beautiful building in all of Washington, D.C. It is stunningly beautiful. And as you tour around this building, you'll be able to see many things, things that I think are so important to our faith, such as a Gutenberg Bible, the first printed Bible. Amazing to see the Gutenberg Bible. You'll be able to see many other ancient Bibles and religious books of all sorts. But inscribed on the wall of the reading room in the Thomas Jefferson Building, you will find some words written by the poet Tennyson from Great Britain that speak to the issue of our day. And on this particular wall in the Jefferson Room is a quote by the famous poet which says, "One God, one law, one element, and one far-off divine event to which the whole creation moves." One far-off divine event to which the whole of creation moves. Now, millions of Christians throughout the centuries have believed that there would come a time when world history would enter a period known as the last days, and that those days would culminate with this one far-off event, often referred to as the coming of Christ or the return of the Lord Jesus Christ. And we have seen in the past weeks that there have been various technological advances. There has been the formation of the State of Israel. There is the alignment of nations through federations such as the European Union. There is much that is happening to desensitize the human race, to somehow prepare us for this one world governance, for this day that will precede the coming of the Lord Jesus Christ. And we're studying about these things to come. We are all, if we're not careful, being conditioned for these things to come by the world, by the Antichrist philosophy, but we're here today to be conditioned by God's Word concerning the end times. And there are two very different schools of thought with respect to how this world will one day culminate. Now, you think of the advances technologically. The technology is upon us. And certainly, we're going to see the advancement of this type of technology in the days to come. This contactless alternative to cash that the world will become very excited about. We're seeing, as we said last week, a focus on Israel that is increasing every step of the way. We're seeing that the tensions are certainly rising in the Middle East, and there is always an attention there. As Israel goes, so goes prophecy. Now, no man can know the exact date or time of the catching away of the believers. We're going to preach about this morning. No one can predict it. No one knows exactly when each of these eschatological events will come to pass. But we do know that God tells us they will come to pass. And let me say, it's always unwise for anyone to try to dial it in too closely and to act as though they know exactly the day or the hour. There was a church back in 1997 known as the God's Salvation Church. That was the name of the church. And the leader was a man named Chin Tao. And it was somewhat of a cultic group. They actually were known as the Flying Saucer Cult because one of their leaders, Hon Ming Chin, decided that they should all go to Garland, Texas to prepare for the coming of the Lord. Now, they mistakenly thought Garland was Godland. And just to due to some semantics and some misunderstandings of punctuation, they literally thought this was Godland, and so that would be where he would land. And so they took their church down to Texas, and of course, they were there to meet the Lord on March the 31st, 1997. They all came to the pastor's house, Mr. Chin's house. They gathered there at 10 o'clock on March the 31st, 160 members, most of them Chinese, wearing cowboy hats, sitting on the roof of the pastor's house, waiting for Jesus to come in a flying saucer, no less. And when he did not come, of course, the entire religion immediately disbanded. Now, we would say that's an extremely ridiculous way to talk about the coming of the Lord, and we understand that. But while there are those who misinterpret Scripture and those who have created entire denominations on the misinterpretation of Scripture, the fact is that when you just come to the Bible and approach it literally, you cannot deny the fact that God, through His Holy Spirit, given to the prophets and the apostles, has promised that His Son Jesus would return. Now, notice in your notes this morning, Colossians 1 and verse 4 says, "Since we have heard of your faith in Christ Jesus, and of the love which ye have to all the saints, for the hope which is laid up for you in heaven, whereof ye heard before in the word of the truth, the gospel." So we have this hope of heaven. And by the way, we ought to be thankful for that. And we have a hope and a promise that we will spend eternity there. Now, our hope is based on what the Bible calls a more sure word of prophecy. How many of you are glad that we have a more sure word than Mr. Chin of Dallas had? Amen? We're not trusting in the leadership of a cult leader. We're trusting in the promises of God's word. Now, what does the Bible tell us about this sure word of prophecy? Notice in your notes, 2 Peter 1:19 says, "We have a more sure word of prophecy." And that's what we're studying here. We're studying things to come. We're studying prophetic events. We have a more sure word of prophecy, "whereunto ye do well that ye take heed, as unto a light that shineth in a dark place, until the day dawn." This is a reference to the coming of the Lord, "and the day star arise in your hearts, knowing this first, that no prophecy of the Scripture is of any private interpretation, for the prophecy came not in old time by the will of man, but holy men of God spake as they were moved by the Holy Ghost." The Bible is not man's idea. The Bible is given to us as holy men of God were moved by the Holy Ghost. And so we have a holy Bible in our hands this morning. This is not man's ideas about the things to come. These are God's principles that we are studying, and they are a more sure word of prophecy. So let's keep that in mind as we preach and as we study over these weeks to come. I want you to notice specifically with me this morning the prophecy of the rapture. the prophecy of the rapture of the church. Now, this prophecy is a frequent promise of the Bible. It is given to us over and over again. Dr. George Sweeting of the Moody Bible Institute once said that there were over 1,800 references to the coming of the Lord in the Old Testament, and that of the 260 chapters in the New Testament, there are more than 300 references to the coming of the Lord. Some of those would reference the rapture, which we'll study this morning. Some would reference the second coming of Jesus Christ. But the scriptures are replete with promises of the coming of the Lord, the gathering of his people, the day of the Lord. And this promise that is so frequent in scripture is a sure promise. In fact, so sure that our text this morning from Titus said we're looking for that blessed hope and the glorious appearing. It's something that the church anticipated. They were looking for this coming of the Lord Jesus Christ. And it's something that was a certainty for them. Philippians 3:20 says, "For our conversation is in heaven," meaning our lifestyle is in heaven, "from whence also we look for the Savior, the Lord Jesus Christ." So you begin to get the idea that the first century church was constantly expecting him to come. And by the way, we'll see in the weeks to come in this study that one day is with the Lord as 1,000 years. And so for those that would say, well, yeah, they've been saying he's coming for a long time, on God's timetable, it has literally just been 2 days. It's just been a few days since he said, "I will come again." And so they were looking for the Savior. Hebrews 9:28 says it this way. "So Christ was once offered to bear the sins of many, and unto them that look for him shall he appear the second time without sin unto salvation." Now, what I want you to get the sense of this morning is the preponderance of biblical evidences and scriptural references to the fact that Jesus is coming again and to the fact that biblical Christians are looking for the coming of the Lord. It's not like we're taking one extant verse and wrestling what we want to say out of the scriptures. The promise of his coming is over and over and over and over again in the Bible. 1 Peter 5:4. "And when the chief shepherd," this is a reference to Jesus Christ, "when the chief shepherd shall," say it with me, "appear, ye shall receive a crown of glory that fadeth not away." The question is, church, what is the modern church going to do with the Bible? We are either going to believe that he shall appear and then live accordingly, or we're just going to stop reading the Bible and do what we want to do, and many churches have done that. I heard about a man who had a habit of smoking cigarettes, and through reading numerous articles, he became alarmed over the strong relationship between smoking cigarettes and lung cancer. He finally confided in a friend. He said, "I have been reading so many articles about smoking and lung cancer that I have decided to stop reading." You ever meet somebody like that? Many Christians have decided to stop reading. But if you will keep reading, you're going to find you don't want to make every plan of your life based upon the temporal tendencies of this world. We want to make the plans and thoughts of our lives to be based upon the fact he's coming again. And how can I be ready? And how can I be serving him until the day that he comes? Because this is a sure promise, and it is a securing promise. You remember what Jesus said in John 14 when he said, "Let not your hearts be troubled." And then he said, "If I go to prepare a place for you, I will," say it again with me, "I will come again." Jesus said, "I will come again." We have the Lord's table at our church at least 6 Sunday nights a year. And every time we have the Lord's table, I read to you from 1 Corinthians 11:26. And one of the dangers of being saved a long time is that we can say, "Been there, done that, got the t-shirt," in our mind. And we don't let certain phrases sink down. For example, 1 Corinthians 11:26. "For as often as ye eat this bread and drink this cup, ye do show the Lord's death," say the last three words with me, "till he come." You see, Jesus said, "I want you to partake of this wafer and this bread, and I want you to remember me over and over and over again through the centuries until I come. I wonder how many people with their religiosity and just taking a wafer and juice, because it's kind of the thing you do before you genuflex, it's kind of a religious thing. I wonder how many people are thinking about the fact Jesus could come at any moment when they go through those traditions. And yet, how much more should we as believers in Jesus Christ, when we take the Lord's table, be reminded that he will come again? It is a frequent promise in the Bible. Secondly, it is a factual promise. It is a factual promise. This promise that Jesus will come again. Now, some get confused between the rapture and the second coming. Remember, the rapture is Jesus coming for his own and his church meeting him in the air. The second coming, which we'll learn about more in the upcoming weeks, deals with Christ coming down to the earth, destroying the Antichrist and establishing his kingdom. So one is the church meeting the Lord in the air. The other is the Lord coming down to the earth. And today we're speaking about the rapture, where we will meet him in the air. And the best passage for the rapture to me has always been 1 Thessalonians chapter 4. So please turn in your Bible to 1 Thessalonians. Just go back just a few pages there and you'll find 1 Thessalonians. And I want you to turn to chapter 4 and verse number 13. 1 Thessalonians chapter 4. And verse 13, just to see the factual promise of the rapture. And we're going to learn six quick facts about this promise that I believe are in your notes as well. 1 Thessalonians 4 and 13. But I would not have you to be ignorant, brethren, concerning them which are asleep. Now, apparently, the church at Thessalonica had asked some questions about, what about those who have died before Jesus came back? And that was a fair question. And Paul said, I would not have you to be ignorant concerning those that are asleep, that you sorrow not, even as others which have no hope. For if we believe, and we're going to come back to that in a moment, if we believe that Jesus died and rose again, even so them also which sleep in Jesus will God bring with him. For this we say unto you by the word of the Lord, that we which are alive and remain unto the coming of the Lord shall not prevent them which are asleep. For the Lord himself shall descend from heaven with a shout, with the voice of the archangel, and with the trump of God, and the dead in Christ shall rise first. Then we which are alive and remain shall be caught up together with them in the clouds to meet the Lord in the air, and so shall we ever be with the Lord. Wherefore, comfort one another with these words. Here you have the classic passage on the subject of the rapture, and we see it mentioned in verse 17. We will be caught up together, rapturo. We will be caught up together in the air to meet the Lord Jesus Christ. What are the facts that we learn from this passage? Number one, we learn that the Lord will come. The Bible says in verse 16, the Lord himself shall descend from heaven with a shout. You remember what the angel said to the disciples a few weeks ago as we preached from Acts chapter 1. You remember the angel said, this same Jesus will so come again in like manner. Just as he ascended up into the clouds, he will descend physically, literally, bodily to claim his church unto himself. The Lord will come. Secondly, the fact is that we will hear his voice. The Bible says in verse 16, with the voice of the archangel, we will hear the voice calling us up to him. The voice of the archangel. Michael is one of the archangels and often was the one that would make such announcements. In Jude and verse number 9, the Bible says, yet Michael, the archangel, when contending with the devil, it may be that Michael makes this announcement. The voice will be heard. Thirdly, the trump of God will sound. The trump of God will sound. And I want you to notice there, as we look at this progression of the hearing of the shout, 1 Corinthians 15 and 52 says, at the last trump, the trumpet will sound. Now, trumpets were used often in Bible times to primarily assemble people, was the purpose. And some of you that were in the military perhaps would have the sounding of the trumpet to announce a gathering of importance. And this trumpet will announce that we are going to gather to meet the Lord in the air. And so we see the dead, the Bible says the Lord will come. And we see that we will hear his shout. And then thirdly, the dead in Christ will rise. The dead in Christ will rise. Chapter 4, verse 16 says, the dead in Christ will rise first. Verse 14 mentions them as those which sleep in Jesus. Now, these saints mentioned here are those that have been saved during this church age, but then have died before the time of the rapture. The relationship as we have as believers now, we are in Christ. Those that have died are buried in Christ, and they will receive their new body at the moment of the rapture or the calling of Christ. 1 Corinthians 15:52 describes it this way. In a moment, in the twinkling of an eye, at the last trump, for the trumpet shall sound, and the dead shall be raised incorruptible, and we shall be changed. Always remember, the best commentary on the Bible is the Bible. And so we see from passage to passage, the trump will sound, the voice of the archangel will be heard, and the dead in Christ who are buried in corruption will be raised in incorruption. You say, but I thought to be absent from the body is to be present with the Lord, and it is. And there is a soul consciousness, and there is a presence with the Lord, but the incorruptible body will be received on the day of the rapture, and the dead in Christ will rise to incorruption, buried in corruption, raised up incorruptibly. And so the dead in Christ shall rise. Some of you heard the story about the farmer that went to the big city with his family, and he takes his family for the very first time. He drops his wife off in a department store there, and she's kind of shopping around, and they're looking at this amazing construction everywhere. And the son and the farmer went to the bank. They were going to get some money. And as they went to the bank, they noticed that there was a set of doors that was opening and closing automatically. There was one lady that walked into the set of doors. She was a large, elderly woman. She kind of hobbled into the elevator there. And the farmer and his son were watching that. And after about 20 seconds, the door opened, and a beautiful, slender woman walked out of the door. And the farmer said, "Son, go get your mother. We're going to run her through that thing." Now, I don't know if that's the best illustration, but let me simply say that at the time of the rapture, all of our bodies will be changed in a moment. In the twinkling of an eye, those that are deceased, those that were laid to rest in their corruption will be raised incorruptibly. Those of us that are alive and meet the Lord in the air, we will receive our glorified body at that same moment. And so the dead in Christ will rise. Their soul and their spirit will be unified with a glorified body. Number four, the Christians that are remaining on this earth will be caught up. Now, you saw that in verse 17. Then we which are alive and remain. Now, be honest about it. How many of you hope to be a part of that group right there? Amen. We which are alive and remain, the Bible says, shall be caught up together with them in the clouds to meet the Lord in the air, and so shall we ever be with the Lord. And there's the word caught up. The Latin is rapturo. And here it speaks of the rapture happening in a moment of time. 1 Corinthians 15:52 tells us it is a moment. The Greek word atomos speaks of just a brief portion of a second. It is indivisible. It cannot be divided. It happens so fast. Now remember that the second coming of the Lord, at that time, the people on the earth will see Christ as he descends down. Revelation 1:7, behold, he cometh with clouds, and every eye shall see him, and they also which pierced him, and all kindreds of the earth shall wail because of him. Even so, amen. However, no one on the earth is going to see how this rapture takes place, for it will happen in such a quick second. And that is significant. And some of us wonder, how will the world leadership explain that away, right?
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0: sounding forth the praises of the Savior of all men, the Lord Jesus Christ. 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
1: Turn your Bibles to the book of Hebrews chapter 11. I want to look this morning in verse 24 and verse 25. And then we will turn over to two other passages of Scripture. We'll read these portions of Scripture, and then we'll give you our title, and then we'll pray. Look with me, if you would, in the book of Hebrews chapter 11. Look at verse 24. By faith, Moses, when he was come to years, refused to be called the son of Pharaoh's daughter, choosing rather to suffer affliction with the people of God than to enjoy the pleasures of sin for a season. I want to draw your attention to the last phrase. Keep that in mind. He'd rather suffer affliction with the people of God than to enjoy the pleasures of sin for a season. Look in 2 Thessalonians chapter 2. Let me read you two verses here, then one verse here, then we'll go to the book of James. 2 Thessalonians chapter 2, look at verse 12. Talked about the pleasure of sin for a season. Look at verse 12. That they all might be damned who believed not the truth, but had pleasure in unrighteousness. Then turn with me to the book of James. Turn with me to the book of James. That's after the book of Hebrews. James chapter 1. Look at verse 12. Blessed is a man that endureth temptation. For when he is tried, he shall receive the crown of life, which the Lord hath promised to them that love him. Let no man say when he is tempted, I am tempted of God. For God cannot be tempted with evil, neither tempteth he any man. But every man is tempted when he is drawn away of his own lust and enticed. Then when lust hath conceived, it bringeth forth sin. And sin, when it is finished, keep this phrase in mind, sin when it is finished bringeth forth death. Do not err, my beloved brethren. I want to preach on this thought. I told a couple of the young people yesterday that I might preach on this. As we looked at the pleasure of sin, and then we looked at sin when it's finished bringeth forth death. I want to preach on this thought. Sin fascinates, then sin will assassinate. Sin will always bring a fascination. It will grab your attention. It will allure you. It will attract you. It may grab your focus in an irresistible way, or in a sense, sometimes sin, as you meditate and think upon it, almost will put you in a trance or under a spell. And if you allow sin to do that to you, the end of sin, when it's done, sin does not come to you because it wants to bring you pleasure. That's a deceptive part of sin. Sin, when it's finished, it does not come that it might entertain you or give you pleasure or satisfy you. That is not sin's intent. That's your intent for getting into sin. But when sin's done with you, it brings death. Sin fascinates, then sin assassinates. Let's pray. Father, I pray that you'd help us with this simple thought, but Lord, how devastating sin can be in the life of an individual, and the life of a family, and in the life of a church. And I pray that you'd help us this morning to preach on this subject and this topic. Deal with our hearts, I pray. In the name of your Son, the Lord Jesus Christ, we ask it. Amen. I think about the word fascinate. It means to attract. Sin, when it fascinates, it means to hold the attention by an irresistible influence, to cast a spell over one because of their looking, because of their meditation. It is an action or a faculty of fascinating. And the definition said this, as that which a serpent does. Is that not true? Satan being the serpent. Satan being the author of sin. We realize that sin did not first take place in the Garden of Eden. If that's what you think, then you have not learned your Bible. The first sin did not occur in the Garden of Eden. sin first took place in heaven. With the anointed cherub that covered the mercy seat of God, Lucifer was his name, which means the light bearer. And Lucifer was created perfect, and he was created with a brightness that was brighter than any of the angels in heaven. The only one that had more glory than him was God himself, and God created him so. The Bible said he was perfect than the day in which he was created. We find about Lucifer that iniquity was found in him. There was a desire to be God and not to be the created. He was not satisfied and content with being the second man. He wanted to be the first man, and he wanted to have the reign over heaven. He did not want to be told what to do. He wanted to be the one given the commands. Can I say that that's only that is only within the authority of God and God himself? The first church split, if you want to say, did not happen in a Baptist church. It happened in heaven. Heaven split because of sin. A third of the angels rebelled against God and went after Lucifer and after his influence and after his drawing away and his enticing when sin happened in him. And the first split that ever happened, happened in heaven with God himself reigning. Think about that. If it can happen in heaven, you better believe it can happen in this church. There's been many a good churches, many a great churches in the faith been destroyed because of sin. As we think about sin bringeth forth death, and as I thought about that word assassinate, it means to put to death by treacherous violence. A true assassination is not an assassination that somebody hides in the woods and shoots somebody 2 miles away, though that would be an assassination. The true art of assassination is through treachery. And treachery is the deceiving, and treacherous is falsehood, disloyal, to be a traitor, deceptive, to betray one's trust through deception. See, when sin comes and it shows you pleasure. It shows you enjoyment. It shows you some kind of temporal satisfaction, some kind of false happiness, or some kind of self-gratification. And when sin does that, sin wants to come into the inside and gratify you and satisfy you and to give you temporal satisfaction of lust that will never satisfy you. And from the inside, it wants to be treacherous, dangerous. And when it creeps in your life, you think everything's okay. You think you're enjoying a good time and maybe nobody else knows about it. But can I say to you that sin always has consequences. And sin always ultimately ends up in judgment. Those things come with sin, consequences and judgment. And sin, when it's finished, the ultimate desire of sin is the fact that it wants to bring death. Now, we know that the strength of sin is a law. And listen, sin has a sting to it. We know that's what happened in the Garden of Eden, did it not? Is that not what happened to Eve? She looked upon the tree of the knowledge of good and evil that God told her to stay away from. God told them to stay away from it. She began to look upon it. She began to listen to the serpent. She began to gaze upon it. Do you understand what happened with Eve? Satan got her through hearing, through her ears. That's how he wants to get you. Tell you lies and falsehood. See, deceits. To be deceived. To be deceived, many times you can be deceived by believing a lie that leads you into error away from truth. Or you can know the truth. And even though you know the truth, you get convinced that that truth really is not going to really happen the way the Bible said it. And Satan will deceive you, and sin will deceive you in thinking, well, sin is pleasurable, but you'll get away with it. You'll do it. You'll get away with it. Nothing's going to happen. And therefore, you end up deceived by sin. The Bible uses that term, the deceitfulness of sin. We'll talk about that here a little bit more in just a second. But when I think about death, many times we think about the word death, we think about just dying physically. But sin's going to bring death in many areas in your life. I want to talk about those areas this morning where death, sin when it's finished, bringeth forth death. I want to speak on that for a minute. As it brings forth death, I thought about, first of all, listen, sin, when it brings forth death in your life, listen, sin will kill your testimony faster and quicker than it took you to attain it. Sin will kill your testimony. A lifetime of living for God, a legacy of living for God, can be destroyed in one moment. Be taken away from you in a moment. It can be destroyed in a moment. But let me say to you, that does not mean that there's utter destruction. There can be repentance, and through repentance and a heart turned toward God, guess what can happen? You can build another testimony. That'd be great for God. See, Satan will try to convince you that you can't, but you can. Sin wants to destroy. Sin wants to kill your testimony. Look in the book of Revelation chapter 3 with me. If you would, I want to show you something to this church, the church of Sardis, in the book of Revelation chapter 3. Read with me verse 1 through verse 6. Look with me. The Bible says in verse 1, "And unto the angel of the church in Sardis write, these things saith he that hath the seven spirits of God and the seven stars, I know thy works, that thou hast a name that thou livest." Look at this. They have a name that they livest and art dead. "Be watchful and strengthen the things which remain that are ready to," say it, "die." "Strengthen the things which remain that are ready to die, for I have not found thy works perfect before God. Remember therefore how thou hast received and heard, and hold fast and repent. If therefore thou shalt not watch, I will come on thee as a thief, and thou shalt not know what hour I will come upon thee. Thou hast a few names, even in Sardis, which have not defiled their garments, and they shall walk with me in white, for they are worthy. He that overcometh, the same shall be clothed in white raiment, and I will not blot out his name out of the book of life, but I will confess his name before my Father and before his angels." You see what said? The Bible said this church had a name that they liveth, but they were dead. There's a whole lot of people saying, "I'm a Christian." But the truth is, there's a whole lot of things that have died in your life spiritually. What has caused that? Sin. Sin brings forth death. It's not all, see, Adam and Eve, the Lord told them, "In the day that thou sinnest thereof, thou shalt surely die." Now, they did not die physically that day, but they did die spiritually. And because of that sin, there was a physical death that began to take hold of their body from that very moment she ate of the tree of the knowledge of good and evil. She was taking her first step toward dying. Death. And Adam did too. Sin always brings death. I don't know about any of y'all. I've been around a good bit of death in my life. Death is a horrible thing. Death's a terrible thing. Death, when it has taken some of your spouses, or it's taken your parents, or it has taken your siblings, or it either has taken your children, or it's taken your grandparents. Listen, death brings sorrow, and a lot of sorrow, a lot of heartache. Sometimes there's nothing that can hurt as much as a loved one being taken away from you, thinking there's things I'd like to have said to them, or more time I would love to have spent with them, or the void and the emptiness that you feel when they're taken, the helplessness that you feel. Death is a very sorrowful thing. And can I remind you why death entered into the human race? Death passed upon all men, for that all have sinned. Sin has consequences. That's why the scripture says it's appointed unto man once to die, and after this the judgment. Why? All men are going to die. All of you are going to die. Why? Because all of you have sinned. Sin. There should never be an excuse for sin. We should never explain away sin. And when one person has sinned, or another person has sinned, and two people have sinned, we should never put the blame on one and try to justify the other one what they did, because this one had more of an influence. You had a choice yourself to disobey God. You're just as guilty. As we think about the things that are ready to die, strengthen the things that remain. Strengthen the things which remain, the scripture said, that are ready to die. God help you this morning to examine your life. If there's anything in your life that Satan, see, John chapter 10 and verse 10 says, "The thief cometh not but to kill, steal, and destroy." The thief is Satan. And so there's a lot of things he wants to kill in your life. He would love to ultimately kill you, but he does not have the power of death anymore. Hebrews chapter 2. Hebrews chapter 2. And the Lord Jesus Christ this morning, he is the one, I don't have any with me up here, but he's the one that has the keys of death and of hell. Satan no longer has the power of death. The Lord Jesus Christ spoiled principalities and powers. He spoiled Satan, and he took away the power of death because the children of Israel were held in bondage all their lifetime. They were subject to bondage because they were in the fear of death, always dying. Aren't you thankful for the grace of God? I'm thankful for the blood of Jesus Christ. If we lived under the Old Testament economy, we were in the nation of Israel, there would be many inside of this church this morning that would have died under Old Testament law. You would not be alive. There would be no mercy. Thank God in Calvary, mercy rejoiceth against judgment. Thank God for His mercy. Some things that are ready to die, things that have already died, and things that are ready to die, you better strengthen the things which remain. If you have any kind of testimony for God this morning at all, you better grab a hold of what's left. You better start strengthening it. You better strengthen it. Don't let your whole testimony go. Strengthen your testimony this morning. Look in the book of Revelation chapter 12. Talks about our testimony. Look with me if you would. Revelation chapter 12 verse 10 and verse 11. Look at verse 10. And I heard a loud voice saying in heaven, now has come salvation and strength and the kingdom of our God and the power of His Christ. For the accuser of our brethren is cast down, which accused them before our God day and night. That's talking about Satan. Look at verse 11. And they overcame him by the blood of the Lamb and by the word of their testimony, and they loved not their lives unto the death. Listen to me. If you have found yourself fallen in sin, you can overcome the accuser of the brethren by 1 John 1:9. We confess our sins, He's faithful and just to forgive us our sins and to cleanse us from all unrighteousness. Didn't the Bible say they overcame them by the blood of the Lamb? You know what gives me power every day of my life? The same blood that was shed for my soul over 2,000 years ago at Calvary. The same blood that washed me white as snow and washed me from sin about 25 years ago that Sunday morning when heaven came down and glory filled my soul and I knelt it at the foot of Calvary's cross and Jesus Christ became my Savior. That same blood that forgave my sin at the day of salvation has been forgiven me every day since for my shortcomings. But if there's be forgiveness, there must be confession. And confession is a confession of confessing to forsake. Not like, well, Lord, I did it. I'm confessing I did this wrong. Thank you for forgiving me and going right back to it. Confession is, God, forgive me. It is a repentance. It is a brokenness. It is a confession from a sorrow and a turning away and falling upon God's mercy, confessing it and then forsaking it by the power and help and the grace of God. That's what repentance is. And so the Bible says here that they overcame him by the word of their testimony. Satan wants to destroy your name. And if he can destroy your name, then he can put a blot to the name of Jesus Christ. See, the truth is, he's not really after your name. He's after Christ. The Bible says that we are in the book of 1 Corinthians chapter 6 that the ministry be not blamed. The Bible talks about us living right so the ministry is not blamed. How many times have you heard somebody say, if you're a Christian, I don't want nothing to do with Jesus? How many times have you heard that people say things like that? If that's what a Christian is, if that's what a church is, if that's what Christ is, I don't want anything to do with Christ. See, Satan is after destroying the wonderful, lovely, awesome, majestic name of Jesus Christ. That's what he's after. He's after the name of Christ. How important we should see that our testimony should be, because it's a testimony to his grace and to his glory. Not only does he want to break your testimony, he wants to kill your fellowship with the brethren. Sin brings division. Listen to me this morning. Some of you, I don't have your heart. I could tell that as soon as I start preaching on this, you've done shut me off. You better open your heart, open your ears, and you better listen. It's for your good. Sin is something that every one of us will battle every day. None of us are exempt. Nobody is exempt. And those that I find that want to be right with God when they hear messages like this, they say, tell it, preacher, help me. Help me, I don't want to fail God. Help me, preach, I want to keep my testimony. Help me, preach, I want to do everything I can for the glory of God. Those that are cold on God and they don't want to hear it, they'll sit around. They won't let the message touch them one bit. while you're comfortable where you're at. You do not realize the danger you're in. You hear me? You do not realize the danger your spiritual life is in, and you don't realize the danger that you put the name of Jesus Christ in. Let him that saith that he abide in Christ, let him walk even as he has walked. Whosoever nameth the name of Christ, let him depart from iniquity. He'll want to kill your fellowship. Sin breaks fellowship. Sin will kill a church faster than God's glory built it. It could take a lifetime to build a strong church, and one moment of sin can blow the whole thing apart. Sin brings death. It brings death. And what we need to do whenever we fall into sin, and sometimes we think that sin is kept to ourselves and it affects nobody. Man, sin has a rippling effect. And what we need to do when it has touched, when our sin has touched and affected our church, you know what we need to do? Fall on our face and say, oh God, forgive me for bringing trouble to the church. For my decisions bringing trouble to the church to make it right with God. Do you understand? This church is not just a social gathering. Do you understand? This is not just a social event. This is not just something that we just do because we're Christians. There's a burning desire in my heart to meet with the body of Christ for God to do something with us together for His glory. This is about marching on for the glory of God. If this was just a social event, I'd rather be sleeping. If this was just a social event, I'll be honest with you, I'd rather be on the lake fishing. I'd rather be grilling right now, getting ready to eat a steak in about 5 minutes, some of you are thinking about. It's not just a social event. This is what Christ commanded. And any Christian thinks church is not vital and church is just not that big of a deal and church is something I can do at home, you're very, very, very, very, very carnal and your mind has been perverted spiritually. I find out that it will break your fellowship. Listen, sin, you know what sin will do? I have seen Christians on fire for God. I have seen a fervent, boiling zeal. I'm talking about zealous for truth. Stand up and testify and weep and just want to do something for God's glory. And I've seen sin creep in and put the fire out. As if Eli let the lamp of God go out in the temple. What happened? His eyes began to become dim and he could not see the condition of the light because his eyes were already dim. Sin will dim in the eyes. It will kill the vision. And before long, the lamp of God will go out. And if we begin to let the lamp of God go out in individuals, guess what happens? The lamp of God goes out in this church. This church will not be a lighthouse in this community anymore if we allow the lamp of God go out. So listen, sin wants to kill your zeal. It wants to kill. Sin brings death. It wants to kill your zeal. It wants to kill your love for the things of God. You know what sin will do? It will remove your love for the Bible. You won't read your Bible. Some of you probably hadn't read it all week. Let's just be honest. All week long you've stayed away from the milk of the Word. And reading the Bible is not something vital in your life and you stay away from it and you're just happy to live your life. And let me say to you that sin will kill your desire to read your Bible. That's what Satan wants. He wants you to stay out of the Bible. He'll kill your love. Sin will kill your love for the church. You know what happens when people end up in sin? That same church they loved. When they end up in sin, sin all of a sudden want to keep them away from the very place they loved. They'll come in and they say, I don't want to go there no more. Wait a minute. There ought to be a repentance and a gathering back to the place that you love that God did so much in your life. See, sin will destroy the very thing that God has built. It will destroy it. And so sin will destroy your love for the house of God, your love for the people of God and the things of God, for the love of the brethren. Listen, here's what sin will do. The same people that I have seen shout the preacher on sit there with lockjaw because of sin. They lose their love for preaching. They don't mind smooth preaching. Listen, I could be preaching some things right now that y'all would be laughing, having a good time, and you'd love me. But you understand what happens with sin? Sin will make you fall out of love with preaching. You won't like preaching like you used to like it. You know, see, listen, we love preaching. We ought to love preaching that helps us get right with God. I love preaching that keeps me right with God. and keeps a fire. I mean, I love preaching the flames of fire. I don't care if it's raging. I mean, it makes it rage more. And when it's about to go out, man, flame it so the coils, the coals and the fire comes back again. But thank God for preaching that gets me right. We ought to love preaching that gets us right. You know what sin will do? Sin will make you love. Sin will make you love, lose the love for your pastor. Just will. I mean, if you love me at all, I mean, I don't know. I'm just saying. Maybe you never did. But I'm telling you what happened. The same man that you used to love because of what he preached, you won't love him so much anymore because now he's preaching on something. And the only reason you won't is if you want to hang on to that. I have found in my life when I went right with God and the man of God preached to me, it was almost as if I wanted to get down and shine his shoes. Saying, thank you for preaching something that delivered me. Thank you for not sparing. And thank you for still blowing the trumpet, even though it seemed like it was hurting me. I know that you're trying to help me. It's like I wanted to fall down and shine and grab a hold of the shoes of the man of God and weep and say, thank you for preaching to me. So I didn't have to stay where I was at and I could be right with God. Seems like we're losing that in the church these days. Now the preacher's a bad guy. God help us. You know what sin will do? Sin will kill your love for your wife. It'll kill your love for your husband. It'll kill your love for your children. Sin will kill your marriage. It'll bring death to your marriage. It'll bring death to relationships. It'll bring death to the ministry. Ultimately, it can bring death to this church. How many ministries have been destroyed because of sin killed it? Sin will bring death to your purity. It will bring death to the purity of your body. Why should you keep your mind and your eyes? Because whatever comes in the eye gate imprints itself on the mind. Whatever the eye sees, it impresses the mind. And the mind, you may not see it you may never see it again on paper or on print or photo, but it will stick in your mind. You know what sin will do? I warn you this morning. I warn you, and others could stand up and warn you, that sin can kill a pure mind. Pure body. Is there victory? We just read we can overcome by the blood of the Lamb. We can overcome by the word of our testimony. I want you to look with me in the book of Hebrews chapter 3. Let me show you something here in the book of Hebrews chapter 3. Verse 12, verse 13. Take heed, brethren. Take heed. That means you better listen. You better give much attention to. You better open all both of your ears, amen. And you better let your heart listen to it. You better grab a hold of it. You better meditate on it. Take heed, brethren, lest there be in any of you an evil heart of unbelief in departing from the living God. But exhort one another daily. Daily. Every day. You realize how much we need each other every day? You realize how much sometimes a phone call when you're talking to the brethren, talking about things of God, or a text message to try to encourage somebody. The Bible says we are to exhort one another daily, every day. Why? Because we are prone to wonder, Lord, I feel it, prone to leave the God I love. We all battle sin every day of our life. Some sin in some fashion or another every single day. Sin is going to come knocking on your door. And hope you may not fall every day to sin, but you're going to be faced and confronted with it every day. As soon as you wake up in the morning, look in the mirror, look at the enemy. When you look in the mirror, you realize that fella or that woman, that girl, that boy will be my biggest trouble today. It's not the brethren, it's you. Pastor Randall used to say that, get up in the morning and identify the enemy and kill him. Put him to death that day. Reckon him dead and deed unto sin, but alive unto God. Look at him and say, I'm not letting you control my life today. So many times we want to point the finger at other people. We need to look in the mirror and say, you are the fault. Listen, if you've done something this morning, Brother Brandon, if you've done something sinful against me, okay? God has given me verses how to handle it and do it right and stay right. God has given me verses. I am required as a spirit-filled Christian to do what Jesus Christ... If you did Jesus Christ wrong, would he sin? Would he sin to do you wrong? Would he just justify doing wrong? Would Jesus Christ do wrong just because you did? Listen to me. It amazes me how many Christians, when they've been done wrong, they feel justified in their wrongdoings. They feel justified in carnality. No matter what you've done to me, Brother Brandon. As far as I know, you hadn't done anything. Isn't that a blessing? Let's keep it that way, okay? It would never justify me doing wrong, sinning, or rendering evil for evil. Because he's done this, I'm going to do that. It will never, ever be right with God. I don't care how bad it was and how small my offense was. I'm unjustified. You hear me? I am unjustified. We do not render evil for evil. And your wrongdoing does not excuse my wrongdoing. And somehow we feel sometimes, well, they did me wrong. You just don't understand. Be what God said. Be a spirit-filled Christian. Love, they did you wrong. Love them. Do right. Stay in love with God. Don't let it affect you. I should not allow your carnality to affect my spirituality for God. Is that right or wrong? It's right. So that's hard, preacher. I didn't say being a Christian was easy. I didn't say doing right was easy. If it was, all of us would be doing it all the time. Doing right's not easy. It depends on how much you want to love God. When you're more in love with you than God, then you know what you'll do? You'll do just whatever you want to do instead of loving him. Never, ever does it justify me doing wrong because you have done wrong. Never. Y'all should be shouting amen. There was a chandelier cup. You should have jumped up on it and swung around like a monkey for God's glory. Never, I'm telling you, never. It amazes me. It amazes me how many times in a church I understand that we can get discouraged. I understand that when emotions come, something happens. It's like it hits you and emotion, right? But as soon as it does, there ought to be verses coming. The sword of the Spirit ought to be swinging. It ought to be slaying the temptations for wrong. And it ought to be giving you victory. Sin. Look at verse 13. But exhort one another daily, while it is called today, lest any of you, look at this, lest any of you be hardened through the deceitfulness of sin. Deceitful. Listen to this. Deceitfulness means it is the concealing of the truth in order to mislead someone. Or to cause one to believe what is false to lead into error. The deceitfulness of sin. What can happen because of the deceitfulness of sin? The Bible says you can be hardened. You know what the word hardened means? To become emboldened. To become calloused. To become unfeeling. To be persistent in the cause of one's own action of doing wrong. You know what hardness, sometimes I have preached to hearts that's been wide open. And then I preach to the heart and I see it closed. What happened? Sin has deceived. And now the heart which once was tender toward preaching is now hard. The ears which were once tender and open to preaching have become closed and have become uncircumcised and have become resisting. Do you know when something is hard, it is not easily penetrated? Do you know what to penetrate means? It means to make a way into or to make a way through something by implying force or effort. And forceful preaching and preaching that has given much effort finds a hard time penetrating the heart of a believer. And when it does, you better believe you have hardened yourself through the deceitfulness of sin. Sin, we probably all could tell stories. And we could stand and tell stories of people that you think, I can't believe they're doing that. I can't believe they're acting like that. I don't understand what they're doing. The Bible has said exactly what's happening. The deceitfulness of sin has hardened them. See, sin wants to kill a tender heart for God. Wants to take a tender heart and make it hard. Do you remember how hard your heart was before God saved you? Oh, hard-hearted. Mine was. Be honest. Wouldn't that be sad to let your heart get in the same condition again? Wouldn't it be sad after all that God's done for you, delivered you from that sin, that you allow yourself to get to the same place that your heart has been hardened as before the day that God saved you? I say, God forbid. Let's not let it happen. Amen. Let's keep our heart tender and open and sensitive to the Spirit of God. God, help us not to allow ourselves to be hardened through the deceitfulness of sin. I want you to look with me as we finish. Look in Mark chapter 4. I want to show you two things, two passages of Scripture. You know, sometimes I say this is the last verse, and I may read a different verse after that. I have found out a loophole in the law that when I say this is the last verse, I'm going to mark that verse. So when I'm done preaching, I'll go back and read it last, and the message will be done. So I had some brethren help me figure that out, lawyers in the church. Okay, Mark chapter 4, look at verse 18. This will be one of the last portions of Scripture we will read today. Mark chapter 4, verse 18. And these are they which are sown among thorns, such as hear the word, and the cares of this world, and the deceitfulness of riches, and the lust of other things entering in, look what happens, choke the word, and it becomes unfruitful. Any of y'all ever been choked before? Fellas, your wife ever choked you? Don't confess that in church, okay? Have you ever had anybody wrap their hands around your throat and seem to have a grip and you can't, that is a helpless feeling. Have any of y'all ever wrapped your hands around somebody's throat and felt their helpless feeling? But here's what the Bible said. The Word of God. What sin is doing is wrapping its slimy fingers around the Word of God when it enters your heart, and it's choking the Word. When something that has so much life has the fingers of death around it, trying to squeeze the life out of it and keep it from bringing life to you. The Bible said that sin and lust can choke the Word, that this is the most fruitful thing that there ever has been. This is it, the Word of God. And that this becomes unfruitful. Something's unfruitful, then something is hindering its life, and something, either it's dead, so it's not unfruitful. Can I tell you that sin can take this Bible and make it ineffective in your life? Because you'll be hardened. So we see the Word of God is choked. But let me show you something else in Luke chapter 8. This is the last portion of Scripture. Luke chapter 8. Look at one verse. Look at verse 14. And that which fell, I want you to see it, Luke chapter 8, verse 14. And that which fell among thorns are they, which when they have heard, that person goes forth and are choked with the cares and riches and pleasures of this life, and bringeth no fruit into perfection. This Scripture said that the individual is choked. Sin wants to wrap its fingers around your throat spiritually and choke you, that you do not become fruitful for God's glory. Sin, when it is finished, bringeth forth death. And you know what the Bible said? We read in the book of James, do not err, my beloved brethren. The word err means to roam or rove, depart from a straight course, and take a winding course. I think when you're doing this, you know what that looks like? It looks like a serpent, doesn't it? We should never take the ways of the serpent. But God said, make straight paths for your feet. Let your eyes not look to the left and or to the right, but look straight on. See, sin. Some of you could stand up and you could testify about sin killing some things in your life. But what I want to say to you this morning, God said, you better strengthen the things that remain.
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1: Minimum wage does sometimes apply to churches. Stay tuned, you'll need to know this.
2: Pastors, take note. Attorney David Gibbs Jr. has some legal advice you'll want to put into practice. Here he is with today's Legal Alert.
1: Pastor Christopher had run his very small church for years, but praise the Lord, they were finally growing at a great rate. 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

0: While in the service of Sir William Masham as chaplain at Sir William's country home at Otis, young Roger Williams became acquainted with Mary Bernard, companion to Sir William's stepdaughter, Judith Altham. It was just at that time, and while Roger was recovering from serious illness, that a letter arrived for him from the authorities of the Massachusetts Bay Colony. Judith, an inveterate matchmaker, and determined to throw Roger and Mary into each other's company as much as possible, instructed the girl to deliver the letter to him personally.
1: Come in. Well, I expected the footman this time, Miss Bernard.
2: I assure you, Mr. Williams, that I had every intention of sending him. But Miss Judith insisted that I bring this letter to you at once. It just arrived, and she thought it must be important.
1: Oh, perhaps a notification from Bishop Law that I'm barred from the church. If he's heard my views on the wearing of the surplice by the clergy.
2: You're not really that much of a rebel, are you?
1: Bishop Laud thinks I am. And what William Laud thinks on Monday, King Charles enforces on Tuesday.
2: Well, then, set your mind at ease. This is from neither king nor bishop. It comes from the Massachusetts Bay Company.
1: Oh, the people in charge at the new American colony?
2: I suppose so. There's been a great deal of talk about it of late.
1: If they expect me to invest money in their venture, someone should tell them I am a poor man.
2: Well, perhaps that is not it at all.
1: Well, let's find out.
2: Excuse me.
1: No. Wait a minute. I may want to send a message to Sir Williams after I've read it. Let's see it. Oh, there's an odd idea.
2: I beg your pardon, Mr. Williams.
1: Oh, it seems they want me to go to America and become pastor to the colonists.
2: Then Miss Judith was right.
1: About what?
2: Wait, she said she suspected you might be going to America.
1: Oh, I'm afraid Jug is getting ahead of things. I'm not at all sure that I want to make such a move.
2: I'm glad.
1: Really?
2: I mean, I'm glad you are able to be so calm and thoughtful about such matters.
1: Oh, have you ever thought about going to America?
2: I? What in the world would ever take me there?
1: Well, I was just curious.
3: Miss Jug.
4: Did he open the letter?
2: He did, and asked me to stay while he read it.
4: And?
2: Just as you seem to have suspected. The Massachusetts Bay Company invited him to minister to the colonists in America.
4: And what did he say?
2: He said he wasn't at all sure he wanted to go.
4: Do you?
2: You too? What's the matter with everyone?
4: Why? Is something wrong?
2: You both ask the same thing. First Mr. Williams, and now you, Miss Jug.
4: Oh, and he did ask you if you wanted to go to the colony?
2: Well, just as good as asked, and then you asked the question too. The letter was sent to Mr. Williams, not to me. I don't understand.
4: I've been wondering, Roger, how soon you'd be seeking me out for a little feminine counsel.
1: In truth, Miss Jug, it's nothing to laugh about. The girl's as elusive as a rabbit and as evasive as King Charles himself.
4: It can't be that bad. After all, no one ever gets a definite answer from the king.
1: Just so with Mary. I've not been able to get even a shadow of a definite answer from her.
4: I didn't realize you'd been so bold as to ask her a definite question.
1: As a matter of fact, I haven't. Though it's not that I haven't tried.
4: What then?
1: Well, when we find ourselves alone together, she promptly finds an errand. When I try to bring the talk around to the proper channels, she changes the subject before I can fairly frame what I have to say.
4: I don't understand it.
1: I think I do. The lady finds me repulsive.
4: Oh, Roger Williams, that's absurd. After all, you're extremely charming. That is, when you choose to be. And the Bernard social position is such that I'm sure, from their point of view, you must appear extremely eligible. I might go so far as to say a good catch.
1: Now, Jug, you know how I feel about such things. God is no respecter of persons. We have no right to speak of good catches socially.
4: Nevertheless, that's the way things are in a sinful world. And I still don't see why Mary avoids you.
1: I'd give a great deal to know.
4: So would I. In fact, I'm going to find out at once.
1: Jug, you'll embarrass me.
4: Don't you trust me, Roger. You can be quite at ease. Whatever I say to Mary will serve to further your cause. I must say, Mary, you're a very model of homely virtue with that spinning wheel.
2: Miss Jug, I didn't even hear you come in.
4: Honestly, Mary, I don't know why you bother with it. I think it's been years since anyone has spun thread in this house.
2: I know, but it's a thing a woman really ought to be able to do, I think.
4: I don't, and I don't intend to learn.
2: Of course, but your situation is very different from mine. If I ever marry, it will probably be to a man of limited means.
4: There is this. Spinning is a useful accomplishment in the colonies, so I'm told.
2: I certainly was not thinking of the colonies.
4: May I ask you something, Mary? Something very personal.
2: I'm sure I've no right to resent anything you may want to know while I'm here in your house.
4: No, I didn't mean that, Mary. But you puzzle me, and I'm not the only one who's puzzled either.
2: Why, I'm afraid I don't perceive your meaning.
4: Do you recognize that Roger Williams has been trying to pay court to you almost from the day he came out of his fever and discovered you were here?
2: Miss Jog.
4: You do, don't you, Mary?
2: I know he's tried very hard to turn our conversation in that direction. Yes.
4: Is that unwelcome to you?
2: Really, Miss Jog?
4: This isn't idle curiosity on my part. I happen to know that Roger is perfectly sincere, and I like him far too much to want him hurt unnecessarily.
2: Well, then, if you must know, his attentions are both welcome and unwelcome.
4: Well, I don't see how
2: it ought to be perfectly plain. Everyone's heard that he's interested in someone else.
4: Jane Whaley?
2: Yes.
4: Mary, listen to me. That is completely a thing of the past. In fact, I don't think it ever really did amount to anything. You must remember, Mary, that Roger has had very little to do with young ladies. I'd say that when he met Jane, he was merely, well, susceptible.
2: You think that helps? I want to be courted because a gentleman truly cares for me, not merely because he happens to be susceptible, as you say.
4: I'm beginning to see.
2: I don't dare let him speak out, because if he did, I'd say yes. And think what a terrible thing it would be if he didn't really mean it.
4: But you would say yes.
2: I'm afraid I would, Miss Drog. I know I would.
4: Roger Williams, do you mind if I tell you you're an idiot?
5: What?
4: A serious-minded idiot. Suppose you tell me just how you go about leading up to the subject of marriage with Miss Barnard.
1: Why, I naturally don't wish to be crude or blunt.
4: Naturally.
1: So I try to introduce some suitable subject of a romantic nature. Something from the classics, as a rule.
4: By any chance, do you introduce it in the original Latin or Greek?
1: Oh, not really. That is never more than a phrase or two in the original tongue.
4: And you expect to sweep the lady off her feet with a line of Horace or Virgil?
1: Not at all. I merely...
4: Yeah, you merely beat a donkey path around Robin Hood's barn in your best Cambridge Tuscan. Ah, men.
1: But I can't...
4: Now listen to me. Do you really want to ask Mary Barnard to marry you?
1: Oh, how can you think otherwise?
4: How can I think? I'm going to tell you just this once what to do. And if you choose to ignore my advice, then I wash my hands of the whole business. Roger Williams, the next time you find an opportunity, any opportunity, simply ask her, as plain as a pikestaff, if she'll marry you.
1: Yes, but isn't that very rash?
4: Rash, the poor man says. That's my considered advice. Take it or leave it.
1: Come in.
2: You sent for me, Mr. Williams?
1: Yes, Miss Barnard. I've been preparing some papers for Sir William. Here they are. I must make calls this afternoon, and I thought perhaps you'd be so good as to give these to Sir William when he comes in.
2: I'll put them in his hands myself. Are they very important?
1: Oh, yes, indeed. They have to do with his membership in the Massachusetts Bay Company. Oh, yes. There's one other thing I wonder if you'd do for me.
2: Gladly, Mr. Williams.
1: That's very gracious of you.
2: Not at all. Well, what is it?
1: Oh, will you marry me within a fortnight, Miss Barnard?
2: Will I marry you? Why, Roger Williams, oh, how could you?
1: It was easy. You'd already said you would, you see.
2: Roger Williams, if you think you can trick me like that...
1: Yes, or no?
2: My answer is...
1: It is what?
2: Is... Yes.
0: The young chaplain and his bride took up life together at Otis. But if they had hopes of continuing long in that quiet way of life, they reckoned without the explosive pressures building up in England, between king and parliament, and between the established church and the Puritans. 4 months after their marriage, London blazed with rebellion. In June of 1628, the People's Party, led by Roger Williams' former patron, Sir Edward Coke, had forced the king to sign the famous Petitions of Rights. During the year following, the king and the church had together ignored the provisions of the petition, still asserting that Charles reigned by divine right and was responsible to no man. Now, Coke rose in Parliament to voice the popular indignation.
5: "You shall not, then! The king has interfered with the courts of justice. He has levied taxes without the consent of the people. He has flouted and ignored the petition signed so solemnly only a year past. It is widely known that I owe King Charles a personal debt of gratitude. I freely acknowledge it. He saved me from the dungeon in which his father had cast me. But there is a clear duty here that goes beyond the restraints of my gratitude. I therefore charge that Charles I is clearly betraying his trust. If his sovereignty comes from men, he has dishonored a solemn agreement. If it stems from God, then the king's signature and solemn oath are become a blasphemy and dishonor. I charge him, his ministers, and his courts with designs against the liberties of our people."
0: Royalists and popular party men actually came to blows in the House of Commons. Charles seized on the disorders as a pretext for sending his bitterest opponents to prison. Then, made bolder by this move, he made a final crushing decision.
6: "Hear ye! Hear ye! Hear ye! The king has dissolved the parliament. Parliament is dissolved by command of King Charles. Hear ye! Hear ye! Hear ye!"
0: Parliament was destined not to meet again for 11 years. Certain bishops, notably William Laud, upheld the high-handed action. When Charles published sermons in support of absolute monarchy, Bishop Laud ordered the clergy within his bishopric to preach them without fail. Among those pastors was Roger Williams.
1: "This is too much. When it comes to conflict between a mitred bishop and Christian conscience, an honest man has no choice but defiance."
2: "In England today, Roger, such defiance is dangerous."
1: "The truth is often dangerous. The cross proves it."
2: "The truth cost young Edward Stein his tongue, Roger. These days, men have lost hands, have been whipped, tortured."
1: "All the more reason I can't preach this so-called sermon of the king's."
2: "But what will you do?"
1: "I'll preach. The subject of this fistful of lies is the divine right of kings. I'll preach on it, but I'll preach on it my way. And I believe my way is God's way."
0: And so we conclude Chapter 5 of New England Firebrand, the story of Roger Williams. This is another in the series, Stories of Great Christians, which come to you transcribed from the Moody Bible Institute of Chicago.

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1: The book of Ruth begins in dark days, but even in the darkness, God was at work. 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
2: Your response is your responsibility. No one can decide for you. And you can't blame everybody else if you make a bad decision. When difficulty comes, when decision comes, when some direction must be chosen, you must respond for yourself. And I'll remind you, this response is very important because it's going to have implications for you and for many others for years to come. We return again to Ruth chapter number 1, to the famine in the land, in the days of the judges. And to a family that has moved to Moab. Beware about moving to Moab. If you don't believe me, ask Elimelech how that ended. Elimelech was the first response. Some people respond by fleeing. They run. They run all their life. A friend, you ought to live in such a way that you have nothing to run from and only one person to run to. The only thing nipping at your heels if you're walking in obedience is the goodness and mercy of God that follows you all the days of your life. But you don't have to live looking over your shoulder, worrying that past decisions are going to catch up with you if you do the right thing. Elimelech made a bad decision, made a bad move, moved his entire family to Moab, rebelled against what God had commanded his people plainly to do. He told them, don't go to Moab. Don't look to the pagans and the heathens to meet your needs. But that's exactly what he did. And sin, when it is finished, always brings forth death. Do not err, my beloved brethren. Some people flee. Then his wife Naomi is really, I think, representative of the second response, and that is that some people live in fear. They just operate in fear, and they are just consumed with anxiety and worry and care. God didn't want you to live that way. Be careful for nothing, but in everything, by prayer and supplication, with thanksgiving, let your requests be made known to God, and the peace of God, which passeth all understanding, shall keep your hearts and minds through Christ Jesus. Naomi wasn't operating with peace. She wasn't operating in prayer. She was operating in fear. And that's evident by what she says to her daughter-in-laws. And I would remind you that when you're not operating in faith and when you're not living with your eyes on the Lord, you're not going to give good counsel to other people either because you're speaking out of unbelief. You're speaking out of doubt. And if I could just give you some practical advice today, if you're having a hard time right now, guard your tongue. Be careful what you say when things are not going well, because you may say something, and you may even forget saying it, but the power of those words may put to death somebody else's faith and somebody else's hope. It's good to seek counsel from mature people. It's good to ask for prayer. But beware of speaking in unbelief. It's like the psalmist who said in his haste, "All men are liars." Keep reading that same psalm. He comes to realize, wait a minute, God is good. We get our eyes fixed on men and circumstances and ourselves. We never say the right thing. Look to the Lord. Get your eyes back on God. And so that brings us to the third response. Elimelech shows us some people flee. Naomi shows us that some people fear. And Ruth shows us that some people respond in faith. Oh, this is so beautiful. Remember, when Naomi's trying to tell her, go back with Orpah, just go home to your mother's house, things will be better for you there. Can you imagine a believer? That's what Naomi is. She's a believer in Jehovah God. Can you imagine sending her daughter-in-laws back to that pagan land to serve their old gods? I'm telling you, even God's people sometimes can say the most ridiculous things when they're not where they ought to be with the Lord. But Ruth responded differently. Look at verse 16. Ruth chapter 1, and Ruth said, "Entreat me not to leave thee, or to return from following after thee. For whither thou goest, I will go, and where thou lodgest, I will lodge. Thy people shall be my people. And then here's the key. And thy God, my God. Remember, Orpah went back unto her gods in the previous verse. But in verse 16, no. Ruth doesn't want gods. She wants one God. And she doesn't want any God. She wants Naomi's God, the God of Israel, the Jehovah that she has heard about. No doubt Naomi's spoken of the true and living God to her. She said, I want your God to be my God. She continues, verse 17, where thou diest, will I die. And there will I be buried, I love this, the Lord, and she uses the name Jehovah here, all capital, Lord. The Lord do so to me and more also, if aught but death part thee and me. When she saw that she was steadfastly minded to go with her, then she left speaking unto her. So they too went until they came to Bethlehem. This is powerful. What a statement of faith. Look, the covenant, the commitment that Ruth demonstrates in verse 16 and verse 17 is more than a commitment to family. It is a commitment of faith. It is more than a dedication to Naomi. It is a dedication to Jehovah God, to the true and living God. In fact, if you turn one page in your Bible, come to chapter 2 and verse number 12, Boaz will say to Ruth in the next chapter, the Lord recompense thy work, and a full reward be given thee of the Lord God of Israel, under whose wings thou art come to trust. Do you see here that the thing that brought Ruth out of Moab and into Bethlehem was faith in God? Faith is the victory. This is the victory that overcometh the world, even our faith. Mark 11, 22, have faith in God. Let me tell you how to get out of Moab. Let me tell you how to move back into the bounty of Bethlehem. Let me tell you how to enter into the family of God by faith in God. It is the only way. It is simple trust in the Lord. It's not fleeing from God. It's not fearing circumstances. It is faithing the Lord. Let me give you several scriptures that I think will help you make this connection. In the book of Job, Job chapter 5 and verse 20, we read this, in famine he shall redeem thee from death, and in war from the power of the sword. Thou shalt be hid from the scourge of the tongue, neither shalt thou be afraid of destruction when it cometh. At destruction and famine thou shalt laugh, neither shalt thou be afraid of the beast of the earth. Look here, only a person of faith can laugh in the famine. You see, she's come to understand that there is a true God who will sustain her. Again, how about Psalm 33 and verse number 19? Now, the Bible says God's eye is on us to deliver their soul from death and to keep them alive in the famine. You're not going to die. You're going to live. You're going to make it. God is with you. The Lord is enough. And if that were not enough, turn a couple pages in the Psalms and come to Psalm 37. Verse number 19, they shall not be ashamed in the evil time, and in the days of famine they shall be satisfied. Friends, you're not just going to live through the famine, you're going to be satisfied. God's going to spread a table for you in the presence of your enemies. In that same psalm, the psalmist says, I've been young and now I'm old, yet have I not seen the righteous forsaken, nor his seed begging bread. I want to tell you that God is going to meet your needs in the famine. In our last study, I quoted from Romans chapter 8, if God be for us, who can be against us? But let me give you another verse from Romans 8, verse 35. Who shall separate us from the love of Christ? Shall tribulation or distress or persecution or famine or nakedness or peril or sword? See, God puts famine all through the Bible because famine is all through life. But friends, God is going to meet you and meet your need in the famine. If instead of fleeing and instead of fearing, you will simply faith God, trust the Lord, respond as a believer, and God will prove himself to you, even in the famine.
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1: And a very good day to each and every one of you. 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And we are so very thankful for this open door of opportunity to proclaim the good news that Jesus Christ died for sinners, was buried, and the third day rose again, and that whosoever believeth in him should not perish, but have everlasting life. The gift of God is eternal life through Jesus Christ our Lord. We are overviewing the Old Testament. We are giving you, as best we can, a proper understanding of each and every book of the 39 which make up that Old Testament. And we come on the program today to the book of Judges. Very little has been written about Judges. I have fewer commentaries in my library on this book than any apart from Chronicles. It's very interesting reading. It's filled with great characters. My guess is that the book is overlooked because Christian writers do not know how to deal with such dreadful failure on the part of the people of God. You cannot explain away the outrageous behavior of even the book's heroes. So you just face them head on and learn from them. The fact that the nation of Israel was chosen by God does not alter anything regarding the sin nature of the individuals within that nation. Judges illustrates the potential for depravity in fallen man and shows how surely even the people who know God and have seen him work wonders must live under his control. Judges begins after the death of Joshua. It's a book of defeat and disgrace. The key verse is in chapter 17, verse 6. In those days there was no king in Israel, but every man did that which was right in his own eyes. This is the last sentence of the book as well. The Lord is no longer king. Self-will rules the day. Mark the expression well. The tragedy is that man's idea of what is right and wrong is often exactly opposite of God's idea. Man will always take the positive view of his own misdeeds. If you read Judges, you'll find this much neglected book to be one of peculiar interest and value for our day. It begins with the Lord's people asking as to who shall go up first to fight the Canaanites. It ends with a similar question, only the foe is no longer external, but their own brother Benjamin, chapter 20, verse 18. How serious must have been the declension between the two incidents. They went from fighting the enemies of God to fighting their own brethren. The purpose of the book is twofold, to continue the history of Israel and to provide a terrible demonstration of the moral failure of man by showing what happens when he does that which is right in his own eyes. The summary of the book is found in chapter 2, verses 1 to 19, where we read of blessing, then disobedience, then chastening, then repentance, then deliverance. That forms the oft-repeated theme of the book. If you desire an outline, it would be this: sin, servitude, supplication, salvation, only to return again to sin. The key word is evil, mentioned 14 times. Judge, judged, or judgment, used 22 times. Judges is a book of incomplete victory. Rather than annihilating all their foes, Israel tolerated some, took tribute from others, mixed with some, and finally saw their foes overcome them. What a sad course of failure. God allowed these heathen nations to be left in the land for several reasons. One, to punish Israel. Judges 2, Judges 20, Judges 21. Second, to prove Israel, to see what they were made of. Chapter 2, Chapter 3. To provide Israel experience in warfare. Chapter 3. And to prevent the land from becoming a wilderness. That's the fourth reason, according to Deuteronomy chapter 7. Six times in the book, God speaks of Israel as working evil. As a result, we read of six times in which they were made captives. And we read six times of their being delivered. Judges has 618 verses, 18,976 words. It covers the period of time from the conquest of the land to the judgeship of Samuel and the introduction of the monarchy. The chronological history of the book ends with chapter 16, which connects naturally with 1 Samuel. The remaining chapters and the book of Ruth record events that took place within the period covered by the first 16 chapters. You might be surprised to discover that the book of Judges covers about one quarter of the historical period described in the Old Testament. About 300 to 350 years pass between Judges 1 and Judges 21. Except for the stories of Gideon and Samson, most Christians know very little about the book. And even those stories are known only in the most superficial way. But to neglect Judges is to rob ourselves of significant truths that the Holy Spirit wants to teach us. If Moses is a type of Christ the Redeemer bringing us out of bondage, if Joshua is a type of Christ indwelling the person, in the person of the Holy Spirit leading us into rest, then Judges shows what men may do in the place of promise if they choose to walk after the flesh. It is a story on the human side of disobedience and disaster, on God's side of direction and deliverance. The judges were deliverers raised up by God in times of special need to work for his people. The book as a whole reveals on the one side the utter failure of Israel, and on the other side the persistent grace of God. The nation was passing through a transitional period, fraught with many dangers. A false toleration of the Canaanites eventually led to the practice of their idolatry, as the Lord had foretold. The book begins with compromise and ends with confusion. This is what happens in every life not surrendered to God. From Judges, we learn that disobedient people make little or no progress. The book tells of seven apostasies, followed by periods of confusion and anarchy. Righteousness exalteth a nation, but sin is a reproach to any people, even the people of God. The human heart is ever prone to wander away from the Lord. Thank God, Judges is also a book of deliverance. These seven apostasies and seven servitudes are also set side by side with, praise the Lord, seven deliverances wrought by God for his people. There are 13 judges set forth in the book, though we could make a case for 12, as Abimelech is not termed a judge, but we'll list him anyway. Othniel, chapter 3, Ehud and Shamgar, chapter 3, Barak in chapters 4 and 5, Gideon, chapter 6 through 8, Abimelech, chapter 9, verse 57, Tola, chapter 10, verses 1 and 2, Jair, chapter 10, Jephthah, chapter 10, Ibzan, Elon, and Abdon in chapter 12, and then Samson in chapters 13 through 16. The apostasies run from 3:7 to 16:31. The agents used to punish Israel and to eventually deliver them are as follows: Mesopotamia, the enemy; Othniel, the deliverer; Moab, Ammon, and Amalek, the enemies; Ehud, the deliverer; the Canaanites, deliverers, Deborah and Barak; Midianites, Gideon delivers; Abimelech, and deliverance comes from Tola and Jair; Ammon is the sixth oppressor; Jephthah is the deliverer; and number seven, the Philistines, against whom Samson fought successfully. The Moabites and Ammonites were descendants of Lot's incest. Their god was Chemosh, also called Molech, who was worshipped by the killing of babies. The Amalekites were the descendants of Esau. The Philistines came from Ham. The Midianites were the offspring of Abraham's union with Keturah. The Arabians came from Ishmael. The violation of the marriage principles of Genesis 2 have been the greatest cause of death, destruction, and heartache in human history. Judges 17 and 18 tell of the apostasy of Micah with the Danites. Chapter 19 tells of the outrage at Gibeah, and Judges 20 and 21 record the war against Benjamin. There are four main truths set forth in and by the book of Judges. First, disobedience to God brings oppression and bondage. Learn that from the Bible, please. Don't have to learn it by experience. Number two, a strong individual is needed to guide a people in the right way. Deliverance, freedom, and victory come through a man, not through a movement or a multitude. Third, God responds in deliverance to the repentance and prayers of his oppressed people. And four, the majority is usually wrong. According to Jewish tradition, Samuel was the author of this book. It must have been written before David's conquest of Jerusalem, based on Judges 1:21, which says the children of Benjamin did not drive out the Jebusites that inhabited Jerusalem, but the Jebusites dwell with the children of Benjamin in Jerusalem unto this day. It also seems to be written after the establishment of the kingdom because of the statement, "In those days there was no king in Israel." You would not have to distinguish days when there was no king if you were not writing in days when there was a king. This would pin the time of the writing down to the reign of Saul, or very early in David's reign. The occurring transgression in the age of the judges was idolatry. We find it twice in chapter 2, chapter 3, 6, 8, 10, 17, 18, and 21. The idolatry of the Israelites varies according to the religion of the neighboring people whose gods they worshipped, but in every case it was a denial of the Lord, of their national calling, and of all their covenant obligations. In Egypt, the people saw the impotence of idols. For 40 years, the people had been schooled in the evils of the practice. Once in the land, they failed to apply the lessons. Experience and head knowledge still require the compliance of the heart. The Mesopotamians were in the far northeast, beyond Syria. The Moabites and Ammonites were on the east of Jordan. The Canaanites were in the northwest of the land. The Philistines were due west on the Mediterranean seaboard. The Amalekites were in the peninsula of Sinai. The Midianites occupied Arabia. From this, you can see that the Israelites were attacked from every side. It should be observed also that the deliverers or judges came from at least eight different tribes: Othniel, Ibzan, and probably Deborah from Judah, Ehud and Naphtali from Benjamin, and possibly Barak as well. Then you have Balak's, Ehud's from Naphtali, and Balak is from Manasseh. Gideon from Issachar, Tola from Zebulun, Abdon from Ephraim, Samson was from Dan, Eli and Samuel were from Levi, and Jephthah and Jair were Gileadites. Joshua began with, "Now after the death of Moses, it came to pass." Judges begins, "Now after the death of Joshua, it came to pass." But there the similarity ends, for there is no successor to carry on the leadership work of Joshua. When the multitude is left without exhortation, rebuke, or example, they quickly fall away. Remember how soon the church left its first love. Judges 1 tells of Israel's toleration toward the Canaanites. This is where the trouble began. Chapter 2 gives a summary of 3:1 through 16:31, a period of about 334 years, the people of God were commanded to utterly destroy the Canaanites. But instead, those Canaanites rose up six times to punish the disobedient Israelites. In like manner, if we tolerate sin in our lives, it will rise up to do us harm. The hardy wilderness-bred generation, under the powerful leadership of Joshua, had conquered the land. But their failure in not destroying the altars of the heathen became a stumbling block to the next generation. The wilderness group died off, and the new generation settled in the land of plenty and soon lapsed into the ways of their idolatrous neighbors. God says it this way, "And also, all that generation were gathered to their fathers, and there arose another generation after them who did not know the Lord, nor even the works which he had done for Israel." Now, how can that be? How could a generation not teach their children what great and incredible things God had done for them? Whenever a divine movement fails, this is the cause. They worshiped Balaam, Baal, Ashtoreth, and their disobedience became the downfall of their children. The worship of Ashtoreth was the special sin of the Canaanite nation. It was a vile religion where sexual immorality was elevated to an act of worship. Ashtoreth is called the Queen of Heaven in Jeremiah 44, and the children of Israel would actually plant little groves of trees and put a statue of this female queen in the midst of that grove of trees. Now, if you ask a modern-day worshiper of Ashtoreth what they were doing, they would say they were not worshiping idols. They were using them as aids to worship. And they would say their idol was the Blessed Virgin. But those of us that know our Bible and know history, we know better. God wanted the chosen people to realize that they were a holy people who must not mix with the wicked nations about them. God knew that separation made his people strong. Christians today need to remember that we are in the world but not of the world. We must keep close to God. We must war against sin. We must fight against unrighteousness. When we're not fighting against sin, we are surrendering to its conquest. Judges 3 begins the record of the apostasy. Verse 4 says, "And they were to prove Israel by them to know whether they would hearken unto the commandments of the Lord." They didn't. Idolatry in any form is said to be inspired by the devil, Leviticus 17, Deuteronomy 32, 1 Corinthians 10. And it invariably results in degradation. Jehovah charged Israel with seven sins. Chapter 3, verses 6 through 7. Listen carefully. "And they took their daughters to be their wives, and gave their daughters to their sons, and served their gods. And the children of Israel did evil in the sight of the Lord, and forgat the Lord their God, and served Balaam and the groves." The punishment for this transgression consisted of 8 years' oppression by Mesopotamia, the place Abraham left in Genesis 12. Under this affliction, they cried to God, and he heard them. The first of the judges he sent to their rescue was Othniel, a nephew of Caleb. He prayed and went to war. The repentant nation was delivered. 40 years of rest followed. With the death of Othniel, the people sinned again. This time, punishment came through Eglon, the king of Moab. After 18 years of oppression, they cried unto God. Left-handed Ehud and his present of a dagger was the deliverer. 80 years of peace followed. Next came a 7-year conflict with the Philistines before Shamgar delivered the people. He possessed only an ox goad. No one would consider it a weapon of warfare. Yet the Lord enabled Shamgar to defeat the Philistines with a farm tool. It was the right implement in the hand of the right man that accomplished such a wonderful victory. The Bible, in the hand and heart of a fully surrendered child of God, can drive back the enemy and bring deliverance to a sin-sick soul. Judges 4 tells of Deborah and Barak. She was a prophetess, as was Miriam before her and Huldah after her, not a judge. After the 80 years of rest, the children of Israel sinned again and were delivered into the hands of Jabin, king of the Canaanites. Then followed 20 years of oppression and suffering, which became most terrible under Sisera, the captain of the armies of Jabin. Once again, the penitent Israelites cried unto God and were heard. This time he gave them Deborah. Inspired by her encouragement, Barak went forth to battle. Deborah prayed, and Israel won a glorious victory. Sisera abandoned his chariot, fled on foot, and sought refuge in the tent of a woman named Jael. After a little buttermilk, he lay down to take a nap, and she nailed him to the floor. The Bible says God uses the weak things. That's found in 1 Corinthians 1:27. And there are seven weak things used in Judges. A left hand, 3:21. An ox goad, 3:31. A woman, 4:4. A nail, 4:21. A piece of millstone, 9:53. A pitcher and a trumpet, 7:20. And the jawbone of an ass, 15:16. The Lord would use Luther, a miner's son, Langley, a shepherd's son, Melanchthon, an armor maker's son, Knox, a plain burgess's son. God does not need great men or great weapons. He's a great God, and he will use what is available. Judges 4 is the oldest existing record of a woman being the head of any nation. In chapter 5, we have Deborah's song of victory. It may be divided into two main parts. In 5:1-11 is the great expression of confidence, telling the story of the victory. Everything is attributed to the direct presence and intervention of the Lord. The second part of the song celebrates the victory. Deborah pours scorn upon those who failed to respond to the call to flight. She cursed the neutrals and blessed the woman who struck the blow of death to Sisera. The song ends with rejoicing. So let all thine enemies perish, O Lord, but let them that love him be as the sun when he goeth forth in his might. And after this deliverance, the land had rest for 40 years. Oddly, most of what Deborah sang had nothing to do with the battle against Sisera. Instead, it is prophetic material dealing with the second coming of the Lord Jesus Christ. Judges 6 begins the exciting tale of Gideon. After the passing of 40 years, sin again brought punishment. For 7 years, the Midianites sorely oppressed the Hebrews. Owing to their failure in the days of Joshua, Israel was still fighting foes in this location. A terrible picture is drawn of the people of God hiding in dens and caves and strongholds. Again, Israel cried unto the Lord. Gideon was threshing wheat in secret to hide it from the Midianites. The angel of the Lord appeared unto him and addressed him as thou mighty man of valor, and said, go in this thy might. Now this command can only be interpreted in light of the words immediately following, have not I sent thee? Gideon, in and of himself, had no might. As a matter of fact, he was a very fearful man. But he had conviction about the true state of his people, verse 11 and 15. He had an attentive ear to prophecy, verses 8 to 13. He had no confidence in the flesh, verse 15. He had the peace of God that came through grace, verses 17 to 25. He was obedient in small things, verses 19 and 20. He worshiped the Lord, verse 24. And he was not afraid to attack false religion, verses 25 to 30. Before Gideon entered into battle, he was very anxious to be sure he was in the will of God. He put God to the test. first with a wet fleece, then with a dry fleece, and God responded to Gideon's request. He shall always do so if we consciously seek his will according to his word. The Lord, speaking through Malachi, said, "Prove me now." The real element of greatness in Gideon was his understanding of his own insufficiency. He knew that success would not depend on what he was, but on his God. And Gideon began by breaking down the altar of Baal and restoring the worship of Jehovah. We read in Judges 6:8 that the Lord sent a prophet unto the children of Israel. You know, this is the first case in the Bible of a prophet being sent by God to the nation. It was of the utmost importance that the deliverance of Israel should be recognized as the work of God. And so the first thing that Gideon did under God's direction was to reduce the army from 32,000 men by a first test that took them down to 22,000, by a second test that took them down until there were only 300 left to fight. They would have to depend on God. And they would know when that battle was over that God had given them the victory. Well, that's all the time we've got. Hope you'll stop by and visit us at jameswknox.org. That's jameswknox.org. Until next time, I'm Brother James. May the Lord richly bless you, and good day.

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1: The bad news first. This is Ken Ham, and our full-size Noah's Ark is now open in northern Kentucky. The Bible's message is one of good news. It tells us we can be reconciled to God and have eternity with Christ. But it's only good news if we know the bad news. We need to know why we need to be reconciled to God and why we need forgiveness if we're going to understand how good this news really is. Genesis tells us God created a perfect world, but Adam, the first man, rebelled against God and brought death into creation. We all sinned in Adam and we continue to sin. We're in rebellion against our Creator and there's nothing we by ourselves can do about it. That's why Jesus came and paid our penalty. Now, that's the good news.
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2: Lead us, Father, as we study today. Direct us, O Lord. May the Holy Spirit have right of way in my heart and speak through these lips of clay to those who wait in the great unseen Gospel Hour congregation. May thy will be done today, and may some soul be saved for Jesus' sake. Amen. We are studying verses that contain prepositions that have to do with the shedding of the blood of the Lamb of God, Calvary, the crucifixion. Today, we will study verses again that have in them, the verses have the little preposition, H-U-P-E-R. Now, that is the English spelling, and it's translated for in the English, H-U-P-E-R, with the genitive, and I quote now, I'm quoting, with the genitive, huper, H-U-P-E-R, I suppose that's the way you pronounce it in the English, means one object bending over another for its protection. Therefore, to favor, that is, to favor one, or to care, or to benefit, or to act for the sake of another. A mother bird hovering over her little ones to protect them from the enemy is the illustration given in the dictionary that I have. Now, this word, this little preposition, H-U-P-E-R, is found in, I believe it's about 30 times, or maybe a little more than 30 times in the New Testament. We're not going to study all of them, but I'm giving you some of the most important. Now, today we will take up the one found in John 17 and verse 19. This is the intercessory prayer of Jesus just before he went on to Calvary. Now, notice what he says. And for, there's the word, and for their sakes, not for my sake, not for my sake, Father, but for their sakes. Now, who is there? The believers, born again ones, and for believers' sake. In other words, for my children, for the born ones, for their sakes, I sanctify myself, that they also might be sanctified through the truth. Now, what is the truth? Ye shall know the truth, and the truth shall make you free. In John 17:17, sanctify them through thy word is truth. Jesus said, Thomas, I am truth. So you see, Jesus is truth. Now, he not only hovers over us and protects us from damnation, that is, when we receive him as our Savior, he not only stooped down or stepped down from the Father's bosom to a tabernacle of clay in order that he might be tempted as we are and die the death that sin demanded and pay the ransom. He not only did all of that, but he hovers over us in sanctification. I sanctify myself that they also might be sanctified through the truth. Now, beloved, the Word of God is a shield, and the Word of God protects us. You remember when Jesus was tempted of the devil in the mount? Jesus answered him every time with Old Testament scriptures. Jesus was the Word, yet he quoted the Word to the devil. The only way for you to overcome the devil and the only way for me to overcome the devil is through the shield of faith, and faith comes by the Word, and through the sanctification that is ours through the Word, the shield. We are hovered over with his sanctification, glory to God. Now then, the next one is found in verse chapter 18. Now we've already, I already pointed this one out in Luke, but I point it out again here because anytime you find two things, rather a truth stated two times, it's important. One time it's important, but when it's stated two times, we need to look at it again. So we find in John 18:14, now Caiaphas was he which gave counsel to the Jews. He's the one that gave counsel that it was expedient that one man should die for the people. Now, I asked this the other day, I ask it again. You say, and there are many who say, and I've had letters that ask, how could the blood of a man who died almost 2,000 years ago help me now? You don't need to ask the how. I don't need to explain to you the how. It is a divine fact, and it has been proven by millions, and is being proven by millions today who have faith in the blood. Now, I have not read this testimony on the radio yet as I deliver this message, but I have in my hand a testimony from a young man that was gloriously saved, who picked up one of our crumpled soul-winning books that someone had taken and had crumbled it up and wadded it up and thrown it away. And this young man picked it up and read it and was saved. Now, that gives to me greater assurance, and I don't need any greater, but it gives me greater assurance that the Bible is the Word of God, and the Word of God is the power of God in salvation, and the gospel is the seed that brings life eternal in the bosom of all who will believe the Word of God. And so it was Caiaphas who said that it was necessary, expedient, that one die for the people. F-O-R, that's the word, H-U-P-E-R in the Greek. And it means to hover over or to act on behalf of another. The thing that I'm trying to drive home in every message on the cross, in this day of liberalism and modernism, and in this day of religion minus conversion, in this day when socialism and a socialistic gospel is being proclaimed, I say, my friends, it is still Calvary, the death of the Lamb of God on the cruel cross, that is the center of God's program from eternity through eternity, from everlasting to everlasting. God is God, and God's program centers around Calvary. That's the center, the heart, the life, the bloodstream of God's eternal program from everlasting through everlasting. The next one is in Romans 5, one of my favorite chapters. In Romans 5, we're justified by faith. We have access to God. Now, in verse 6, we find the preposition H-U-P-E-R, and here it is. For when we were yet without strength, in due time Christ died for, F-O-R. Christ died for the ungodly. I cannot for the life of me understand how any reasonable person who is not a confirmed atheist, and that means you don't believe there is a God and never has been a God, and you believe this universe just happened and everything in it just happened. If you're not a confirmed atheist, I don't see how you can turn down the message of Calvary and the blood and serve the devil. I don't see how you do it. Now, when God gave Jesus to die for you and me, He gave His only begotten Son, the brightest jewel in heaven, the shining jewel of God's jewels, Jesus, the only begotten Son of God. God set Him forth. God sent Him into the world, John 3:17. God sent Him. God set Him forth, Romans 4. And He did it to die for ungodly men. You know, Jesus loved and died for the men that nailed Him to Calvary. Jesus loved and died for the one who whipped Him at the whipping post and beat His back into a pulp. He died for men who hated him and despised him and said, crucify him, we don't want him, give us Barabbas. And yet he loved these ungodly men and he died for them. Now, such love cannot be understood, but it can be received. I've given this illustration, I repeat it, and I make no apology. Would you surrender your son? I have two. Would I surrender one of my sons to die for a man like Hitler or Mussolini or, well, some of the modern fellows, Castro, or you think of some American who is now in jail or in the penitentiary and this person has committed a hideous, horrible a crime that even an animal wouldn't stoop to commit? Would you let your son, would I let my one of my boys die for that person? Now, I'll answer you, friend, I wouldn't. I'll be frank with you, I wouldn't. Now, in the very outset of these messages, I use the text, 1 Corinthians 1, 23-24, we preach Christ the power of God and the wisdom of God. We preach Christ the power. Only God Almighty had the power, and we preach Christ the wisdom. Only God Almighty had the wisdom. No one but a triune God. No one but an almighty God. No one but the sovereign God could have conceived, even thought of such a salvation as God provided in Jesus for the ungodly. He hovered over not innocent little children, not innocent old white-headed grandmothers and granddaddies, but he hovered over ungodly, sinful, demented wretches that deserved everlasting torment, and yet he died for that class. He died for all. Now, that's the blood that I'm talking about shed for many. All right. Now, the next one that I want you to look at is in Romans 8, another one of my favorite chapters. And it's verse 32. And listen to what it says. He that spared not his own son, but delivered him up for. God delivered him up in our behalf. Would I deliver one of my boys? Now, for instance, there's a man, we'll say, in the penitentiary for life. Would I let my boy go take his place? No. No, I wouldn't. No, I wouldn't. I must confess. Call it what you want to. Say you're selfish. I don't care what you say. I don't know anybody on this earth. I don't know anyone that I would surrender one of my boys to go into the penitentiary and take that person's place and serve his time. I don't know anyone on death row that I would let one of my boys go and take his cell and pay his debt. But God Almighty delivered up his son. Jesus cried out, my God, why hast thou forsaken me? God, now listen very carefully so you won't misunderstand me. God of divine necessity forsook him. He did forsake Jesus for that dark moment when he paid the sin debt, nailed sin to his cross, paid the ransom, and made possible redemption. God did turn his head. The whole world went black. Everything was dark. Jesus cried out, my God, why? Why? It was necessary. It was a divine necessity. God delivered him up for us all. How shall he not with him also freely give us all things? Now, I say, and you listen to me very carefully now. I say, if you are not a confirmed atheist, if you believe that God so loved the world that he gave Jesus to die the horrible death that he died on Calvary, that you and I might be saved from an everlasting hell, if you believe that and then reject it, then I say very frankly, my friend, You have no reason to call God anything but just when God allows you to drop into hell. All God requires of you and all God requires of me is to believe on His Son, receive the finished work of Jesus. You can't do anything. God did it all. God did it all for you. God did it all for me. There is not one thing left for you to do but receive that which is finished. Now, I have a watch on my arm, and when I received it, I did not try to add anything to it. I just received it and put it on my arm. The one I'm wearing was given to me by a friend. When they bought it, they received it from the one who sold it to them, and they gave it to me, and I received it. Now, I haven't tried to add one thing to this watch, and if I did, if I tried to improve it, I would ruin it. If I took the back off and tried to improve it, I'd ruin it. Now, anything that you try to add to God's redemption ruins it for you, because you cannot get inside the pearly gates except by means of His blood, through His blood, in His blood, as He hovers over you in the ransom, redemption, salvation, covering, protection that He bought and paid for with His own blood. Now, I've just read Romans 8:32. I gave you the other day, what shall we then say to these things? If God be for us, who can be against us? Since God is on our side, since God hovers over us, God who spared not His own Son, God who delivered Him up for us, God delivered Him for us, God will give us all things. No good thing will He withhold from them who walk uprightly. Now, in 1 Corinthians, Paul's letter to the church at Corinth, and in chapter 5 and in verse 7, we read, "Purge out therefore the old leaven, that ye may be a new lump, as ye are unleavened, for even Christ, our Passover, is sacrificed for." F-O-R. Christ, our Passover, is sacrificed for. For whom? For the angels? No. For whom? For the godly? No, He was sacrificed for all, whosoever will. Let Him come for us, for you, for me, for anyone who will receive Jesus and believe on Him and trust Him as personal Savior. Now, I've given you today, and if you did not get them, if you'll jot them down, I've given you John 17:19, John 18:14, Romans 5:6, Romans 5:8, and I have given to you Romans 8:32 and 1 Corinthians 5:7. Now, Jesus took my place, and God sent Him and delivered Him. Even while I was a wretched, miserable sinner, He shed His blood for me. Have you trusted in the blood? If you have not, do it now. Father, in the name of Jesus, the Lamb of God without spot or blemish, I beg for some soul today. Save someone, O Lord, especially that soul that's nearest hell, for Christ's sake. Amen.
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1: Once again, we say welcome aboard. It's good to be with you at this time. Brother Munn speaking. I program here called A Fisherman's 5-Minute Look at the Book. It's been good to be with you this week. We've talked about some things that I'll be honest with you that I've been guilty of in my life in the past, and some things that I'm ashamed of. In fact, it is that word. I am ashamed that I have been ashamed of my Savior. What is the book of Mark? Mark chapter 8, verse 38. Whosoever therefore shall be ashamed of me and of my words, and this is sinful and adulterous generation, of him shall the Son of Man be ashamed. You know, it's one thing for me to be ashamed of him, but oh, to be able to look at him one day, maybe at the time of the coming of Christ, we think about him in the sky. You know, wouldn't it be something if when he took us out, you know, that he'd be ashamed to even identify himself with us, ashamed of the fact that he even took and called us a son of God. I would not want to make him ashamed. I have been times in my life where the right circumstance was there, the door was open, I had an opportunity to open my mouth, and I just let the occasion pass. I am ashamed of that. I do not want to be ashamed of my Lord. In the book of Romans, Romans chapter 10, we've used verse 11 for a verse also. It says here, of those, verse 9 and verse 10, of those that confess Jesus Christ, and they believe from the heart, it says this, whosoever believeth on him shall not be ashamed. It's just sort of our duty. Our duty. It was our duty to do so to even be saved, my friend. I had to confess as to who I was, and I had to confess as to who he was. Confession also to be surrendered, you know. As far as confessing Christ inwardly, that's one thing. But have you ever done it outwardly? Now, that's the product of a surrendered life. The subject of confession, of course, is our sins. And, of course, is not only our sins, but also confessing as to the Savior. The method of confession with our mouth. The method of confession with a changed life. What's the fruit? I like this. What's the fruit of confession? We think about just staying clean with the Lord, openly confessing him wherever we possibly can. In the book of John, 1 John chapter 1 and verse 9, it said if we confess our sins, he is faithful and just to, that's correct, forgive us our sins and to cleanse us from all unrighteousness. What's the fruit of confession? My friend, forgiveness. Oh, I tell you, I know you know this feeling. If you listen to this program, you really know the Lord Jesus Christ as personal Savior. There's something about going to sleep at night. There's something about putting your head on the pillow. There is something about, you know, sometimes in the run of a day where it's just you, where you are alone, it's just you and God, is to have that peace in your heart, in knowing everything is right between you and God as far as sin is concerned, and that your sins are covered. Not only are they covered, my sins are forgiven. As far as the slate before God, we think about everything, all the sins of Wayne Munn written down and recorded in heaven, and yet to know that when Jesus shed his blood for me, and I trusted him to be my Savior, that got all cleaned up. Clean. Oh, it's like, you know, it's like coming out of the shower. Just that few cleanness, you know. I thank God for forgiveness. I thank God for just the peace that comes in my heart to know that I have been forgiven. You know, this has happened before people, before where my relationship with someone else, there was something there that got hurt, some problems there, maybe both ends, you know, but just when you was able to get back together, it gives you that fellowship that you find there in 1 John chapter 1 and verse 9. Not only forgiveness, but this, if we confess with our mouth the Lord Jesus, if we confess our sins, he is faithful and just to forgive us our sins, and then the other part of the verse, and to cleanse us from all unrighteousness. What does that mean? To cleanse us. To provide a way whereby, my friend, not only is the dirt gone, but it gives us power to stay away from the dirt. Forgiven and cleansed. You know, isn't that a blessing? And you know, there's been times in my life where I had the opportunity to tell somebody that. I had the opportunity to give someone a gospel tract. And I just refuse to do so because of the circumstances. Many times I run across people and I'm in a hurry. I'm just in a hurry. I mean, I don't have time. But I need to sometimes take the time. I have been at times ashamed of Jesus Christ. And I'm ashamed to even you know, submit to that statement. I'm ashamed to confess to that statement, but it's true, and I don't want it to be true in the future. And I want you to pray for me. We'll pray for each other. May we openly confess him before anyone. If it says, whosoever believeth on him shall not be ashamed. Until next week, Fisher Mom.

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1: They wanted to take every valuable thing he had. 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
3: 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This is Pastor Clarence Sexton from the Temple Baptist Church and Crown College in Knoxville, Tennessee. It's been a wonderful thing to bring these broadcasts to you this week, and I trust that you've been blessed and encouraged by it all. Hope you'll be listening every day, Monday through Friday at this time on this station, and praying for this ministry. And now may God speak to your heart as we consider this message from 1 Peter, if need be.
1: God the Father is involved in our salvation. Then notice the Bible says God the Holy Spirit. Elect according to the foreknowledge of God the Father through sanctification of the Spirit. It is the Holy Spirit who deals with us about our need to trust Christ as Savior. It is the Holy Spirit of God, God in the person of His Spirit, who speaks to us and deals with us and convicts us of our sin. It is God by His Spirit who convinces us that there is no hope for us without trusting Christ Jesus as our personal Savior. It is God by His Spirit who knocks at our heart's door, who wants to gain entrance, but we must open the door. It is the Spirit of God who sanctifies us. The word means sets us apart. Think of the billions of people in this world and the Holy Spirit of God working in our lives, working on your life, coming to you, dealing with you, setting you apart, dealing with you about your soul's salvation, convincing you and convincing me of our sin and our need of the Savior. The Holy Spirit is at work. And then the Bible tells us, unto obedience and sprinkling of the blood of Jesus Christ, grace unto you and peace be multiplied. This idea of the sprinkling of the blood of Christ comes from the Old Testament sacrifices. When the sacrifice was made, the innocent animal sacrificed to God and the blood was sprinkled. When the blood was sprinkled, a holy God accepted that sacrificial offering. And it is not with the blood of goats and bulls that we have been sprinkled, but with the blood of Jesus Christ, God's Son, who bled and died for us on the cross. And God is declaring to us that Jesus Christ has made a way for our salvation by satisfying the righteous demands of a holy God. When God declared that sin must be paid for, and Jesus Christ, the only sinless one, bled and died on the cross of Calvary, paid our sin debt in full. And we know that God has received the payment because of His resurrection from the dead. And we've been sprinkled by His blood and declared righteous before God. This is our salvation. And the Bible says, grace unto you and peace be multiplied. This is not just the grace in our salvation. It's the grace we need for all of life. And the peace is not just peace with God, it's the peace of God as we rest in the Lord and find peace in any circumstance, not by the absence of trouble and sorrow and suffering, but the peace we find by the very presence of God. Blessed be the God and Father of our Lord Jesus Christ, which according to His abundant mercy hath begotten us again. That's another wonderful expression you ought to underline in your Bible, because it's expressing the fact that we've been born again. The same thing Jesus said to Nicodemus in John chapter 3, marvel not that I say to thee, you must be born again. And Nicodemus said, what do you mean? I have to go back in my mother's womb a second time and come out? Jesus said, no, you must be born of the Spirit. And God is declaring to us here that we have been begotten again. That's our spiritual birth. That's our title deed to all God has for us. We're one of His children. Begotten again unto a lively hope by the resurrection of Jesus Christ from the dead. This living hope we have, we are assured of because we know Jesus Christ rose from the dead. Let's rejoice in our salvation. And then thirdly, I want you to look, please, at our safety. our safety? Are we truly kept by the power of God? The Bible says in verse 4, to an inheritance. To an inheritance. Think of that. When a baby is born to a family, the baby has no idea what inheritance he or she has. I was noticing something recently being printed by about the future king of England. It is unimaginable for a normal person to think what the future king of England has inherited or will inherit. Castles and kingdoms and money and armies. It is unimaginable that when Charles and Diana gave birth to a little baby, there was no way that baby could ever understand, that little baby could ever understand what he would someday inherit. And I want you to know, when we were born as babes into God's family, there's no way for us to fully grasp what we shall inherit. Oh, what God has for us. And that inheritance, the Bible says, is incorruptible. It can never be corrupted. Everything in this world can be corrupted. That inheritance God has for us can never be corrupted. It is undefiled. Everything in this world can be defiled. But it can never be defiled. The Bible says, and that fadeth not away. It shall never lose its beauty. It shall never tarnish. It shall never lose value. It will never fade away. That's our inheritance. It's reserved in heaven for us. Think of that. Everything God has for us is reserved in heaven for us. Can you imagine the legions of angels who have reserved in heaven, who stand guard, and God Himself standing guard over all He has for us? Truly, this world is not our home. We're just passing through. And how quickly we're passing through. And then the Bible tells us this marvelous truth. Who are kept by the power of God. Our inheritance is reserved in heaven. And we, beloved, if we know Christ as our Savior, are kept by the power of God. The word kept is a military term. It means garrisoned about. It means the armies are guarding. It means there's someone watching 24 hours a day in time. Think of it. Just as the Holy Spirit works in time in our lives, leading us, guiding us, helping us to yield our lives to Him, God is keeping, guarding, protecting, garrisoning about us. I remember the story of old Dr. John R. Rice, the famous evangelist who started the Soul of the Lord. Some thieves broke into his home. They wanted to take every valuable thing he had. He didn't have too many valuable things. When they thought he was not telling them the truth, that surely this old man had more things than that, they threatened to kill him. And he said to them, don't threaten me with heaven. It won't do you any good. In other words, he was telling them, if you take my life, all you're going to do is send me right in the presence of God. And that doesn't worry me. He knew, not just academically, he knew in his soul, by faith, that he was kept by the power of God. Think about the Creator God who spoke the world into existence. Think about the historical things you know that God did, opening the Red Sea, delivering the children of Israel, sending manna from heaven, water out of a rock, parting the Jordan. Think about all the mighty things that you know God has done, that God records in His Word. Think about the miracles of Jesus Christ, calming the storms and healing the sick and raising the dead, healing blinded eyes and opening deaf ears. Listen, we're talking about being kept by the power of God. This is not something we do for ourselves. We do not save ourselves and we do not keep ourselves. We're kept by the power of God. The Word of God says, who are kept by the power of God through faith unto salvation to be revealed in the last time. I told you the story of John and Betty Stamm, who walked out fearlessly into a town square, and in a moment, one and then the other had their heads chopped off. Think of it. Little Helen Priscilla was spared. She may be still alive on this earth today. I do not know for sure about that. But she was pointed out to me at a funeral service when I conducted one of the Stamm's relatives' funeral. There's Helen Priscilla, the little baby that escaped. I tell you, they were kept by the power of God. No harm came to them except as God allowed it to usher them into His presence. And a flood of volunteers from around the world answered the call of God to the mission field because of what those two precious people suffered for the Lord. I'm going to tell you something. There are times when I become a fearful person and I'm so ashamed. There are times I worry and fret about things that I should never worry and fret about, and I'm so very ashamed. There are times when I think I can't cope with this, and I'm so very ashamed. Then I read stories about other men. Even Hudson Taylor, the great missionary to China, wrote in a private letter, never published, that he thought of taking his life in an hour of despair. Think of it. He got so low he was going to take his own life. You see, we're in a warfare. We're in a battle. The devil is after us. He wants to do anything he can to try to tarnish the testimony of God's people and defame God any way he can. And there comes a time, and maybe time and time again in our lives, where we deal with things where we need to remind ourselves of what is true. That all of God's children, those who have asked God to forgive their sin and by faith have trusted Christ as Savior, have a purpose in this world. We've been placed, scattered, placed providentially to do God's work. Our salvation is secure. God the Father, God the Holy Spirit, and God the Son have done a work in our hearts to save us. And our safety is forever settled. We are truly safe in the arms of Jesus. And we need to remind ourselves of these things as we read them in the precious Word of God. I want you to bow with me in prayer. And now may God bless you as you listen to our choir singing, Look Unto Jesus.

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1: Hi, I'm Todd Nettleton, and this is the Voice of the Martyrs Radio. In September 2021, Myanmar officials arrested Pastor Sang Tee on false accusations. After serving people in need, he was charged for being connected to resistance groups and received a 23-year prison sentence. His witness for Christ shines even behind prison bars, and countless inmates have heard the gospel message. 60 inmates chose to follow Jesus because of Pastor Sang's testimony. Yet he faces constant challenges. Frontline workers ask for prayer, for provision, and God's comfort for Sang's family and church community members. Praise God for Pastor Sang's strong testimony and for the inmates who've heard about Jesus.
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0: In Proverbs chapter 1, there is an amazingly generous offer to you today. Proverbs chapter 1, look with me in verse 22 and 23. How long, you simple ones, will you love simplicity, and the scorners delight in their scorning, and fools hate knowledge? Turn you at my reproof. Behold, I will pour out my spirit unto you. I will make known my words unto you. As I was preparing this message and praying about what you're hearing, I was convinced that this message that you're hearing right now could be a life-changing message for you. That it's one of those messages that you happened to hear because you were in your vehicle listening on the radio at this very time, or you happened to find this message on our website and click on it, not knowing exactly what you were about to hear, and God has timed it just so that you are hearing this message at this time, on this day, under these circumstances. Right now, wisdom offers to the simple, offers to the scorners, offers to the fools to, as you read here in the text, pour out my spirit unto you, in verse 23 of Proverbs chapter 1, and to make known my words unto you. You know, wisdom makes this offer, listen, not to the righteous. You know, you're probably saying, well, this is a message that should be for people who are living right with God and who are going to church. No, wisdom makes this offer not to the righteous, but to the fools and to the scorners. The offer is made to those who are off track, to those who don't have wisdom, and to those who haven't yet wanted wisdom. What a kind offer this is. God's making an offer to you today. You say, well, yeah, but what's the catch? Well, there is a condition, just like you have expected. The single condition is this: turn at my reproof. You see it? Turn you at my reproof. That's it. Turn you at my reproof. That's all it is. In other words, whatever you're getting ready to do, I want you to stop. Whatever you're doing, I want you to stop, and I want you to turn from it. That's the condition. See, wisdom knows today that you're simple. That wisdom knows that you're a scorner. Wisdom knows that you're a fool. And wisdom has told you so in this text. And therein lies the problem. You see, I don't know a simple person who wants to be told that he's simple. I don't know a fool who wants to be told that he's a fool. I don't know scorners who want to be told that they're scorners. And see, there's the problem. He's addressed this to you because you're lacking wisdom. He's addressing this to you because you're lacking his spirit. He's addressing this to you because you don't know his words. And yet he says, I'm addressing this to fools, to simple, to scorners. Most of the simple, most scorners and most fools, when they are offered something like you're being offered right now, make excuses to keep from turning. Why? Because they're pretty much determined to go right on their ways, just like Proverbs 1:24 says. We read for our text Proverbs 1:22 and 23, but Proverbs chapter 1, verse 24 says, because I have called and you refused, I have stretched out my hand and no man regarded. That's how most fools and most scorners and most simple regard what you're hearing now. You refuse. You regard not. You know, seriously, in preparing this message for you today, I mean, really, as I was praying and preparing, I had in my mind, I had in my heart, I had in my thoughts, some person, some a woman, some man, some boy, some girl who would stumble across this message. And it's not a stumbling so much as the Lord set it up and hear it. And I'm aware that God is using this right now, trying to talk you into turning. That's what he's trying to do. You need to turn, and he's trying to talk you into turning. Because you're going down a road toward a terrible decision, and the Lord is trying to stop you from going any further. I mean, what you're about to do is going to have terrible consequences, and you need to stop. You need to turn. Now, you're looking down the road you're on right now, and all you see is the immediate pleasure. That's what you see. You see or feel the immediate sensation. You're not looking past what you are getting ready, the enjoyment that you think you're getting ready to have out of the thing you're getting ready to do. You're not looking down the road further than that. You're like the person driving at night on a road, and further down the road, the bridge is out. You don't see that. Because you don't see it, you don't think there's any reason to turn. My question to you is, knowing that God has picked this day to give you this message, why don't you turn? You know what it is. I mean, the Lord is making you a genuine offer, and the terms are very good. He will pour out His Spirit to you. He will make known His words unto you. I can assure you, as one that the Lord convinced to stop and turn. Yes, that's right. In September of 1986, at midnight, in my house, the Lord, through the words of God, Psalm 119, convinced me to stop and to turn. So I can assure you, as one that the Lord convinced to stop and turn, you will never enjoy anything more than what the Lord is offering you in the fullness of His Spirit and the understanding of His words. You say, well, there's all kinds of things I'm sure that I would understand more than that. No, you're not sure about it at all, because you've never been this far down the road that I'm on. You get on the road that the Lord wants to get you on, and you experience being filled with the Spirit of God and coming to the understanding of His words, where God is truly communicating with you, and you will find yourself in the most pleasurable, most pleasant, most wonderful place on this side of eternity that you could ever be. The joy from just these two things alone is worth anything that you might give up or lose when you turn. And I mean that because I've experienced it for myself. I know it so, and I've talked to lots of other people. And if they were in this room with me right now, you would hear the chorus of amens behind me. Amen, preacher, amen, preacher, amen, preacher. You're absolutely right. We've experienced exactly the same thing. I'm telling you, it's so. It really is. It's absolutely so. Now, there are many other things that you will enjoy as well, but I'm just telling you, if you got nothing more than the fullness of the Spirit and the understanding of the words of God, where you knew God was speaking to you directly each time you open up that Bible, why, that alone would be enough. But then there are many things more than that. But you know what? Right now, you've been listening to what I'm saying. You're kind of weighing this in your heart. And right now, you're thinking about not turning, aren't you? You really are. I'll tell you what. I know what's causing you to think about going on in the direction you're going. Because I've seen the excuses that men make in the Bible for not turning. There are five excuses that men will generally give for not turning. I said men, I'm talking about human beings. Because I'm talking to a woman right now, and I'm not being gender specific when I say there are five excuses that men will generally give for not turning. I'm talking to you, and I'll tell you what they are. Number one, here it is. You don't want to. Proverbs chapter 1, verse 23, turn you at my reproof. Behold, I will pour out my spirit unto you. I will make known my words unto you. You know what that Bible says? Turn you at my reproof. And you know what Proverbs chapter 1, verse 30 says? They would none of my counsel, and they despised all of my reproof. Is that you? You have something that you are about to do, and you don't want to stop now. Or you have something that you're doing, and you don't want to stop it now. You know what that is? That's the power of the lust of the flesh and the power of the pride of life. You are determined to go through with what you're doing. And the Lord is warning you right now from His words in this message to turn. You say, why? Why? Why should I turn? Because Proverbs chapter 1, verse 27, which is right between 23 and 30, Proverbs chapter 1, verse 27 says this, that there is destruction, there is distress, there is anguish, there is desolation, and there is fear in what you're getting ready to do. On the road you're on, when your fear cometh as desolation and your destruction cometh as a whirlwind, when distress and anguish cometh upon you. Fear, desolation, destruction, distress, and anguish. They're on that road. They're on your road right now. You say, well, I don't feel any of those things. You will. You will. There's no way in the world that I would be preaching this message to you right now. There's no way in the world you'd be listening to the message that you're hearing preached right now if the Lord didn't have your number. And you know what He's telling you to do in Proverbs chapter 1, verse 29? Choose the fear of the Lord. Choose the fear of the Lord. He said that if you will listen to Him, you will dwell safely and shall be quiet from fear of evil, in verse 33. That's what He said. Whoso hearkeneth unto me shall dwell safely and shall be quiet from fear of evil. I don't know about you. I love to dwell safely, and I love to be quiet from fear of evil. And that's what He's offering you, a great benefit. Years ago, many years ago, I was preaching in public ministry on a Saturday night in Mobile, Alabama. There were several of us there. We were students in school and very zealous to go out onto the street, you know, and practice preaching and pass out tracts and witness to people. And I mean, genuinely, we were concerned for the souls that were there, but also, you know, we were in school. And so we were very zealous to be there with each other. We liked it. It was something we enjoyed doing. And it was a great way for us to learn more and more about people and more about the ministry. So it had a number of benefits. We were out there preaching one evening, and we were preaching in front of a bar. And I remember distinctly, I was standing to the left of the group, so I was not directly in front of the bar, and the lights of the bar were not strong where I was. In other words, it was a pretty dim area. And I saw this young man coming toward me, and I stopped him, handed him a tract, and he stopped, and we got to talking. Long story short, okay? Long story short. That guy admitted to me that he was lonely. It was a Saturday night. He was going into that very bar in front of which we were standing to drink a little bit, hoping that he could find a woman to take home with him. I'm just telling you how it is, okay? That's what he was hoping to accomplish that night. But he, when he was a child, had been raised in church, and he had gotten saved. He had gotten away from the Lord. And when he heard the preaching of the Word of God and was reminded about the joy of being filled with the Spirit of God and having understanding in the words of God, when he was reminded of the distress and the anguish and the destruction and the desolation and the fear that comes from being inside that door in that bar, I'll tell you what that fellow did. He smiled. He patted my shoulder, shook my hand, and he said, I am so thankful that you guys were out here tonight preaching because you stopped me from going in there to do something I would have regretted for the rest of my life. He didn't have any experience. He'd heard about it, been tempted. He was thinking this was going to be what he needed, and God stopped him. You know what he did? He turned at the Lord's reproof. A lot of guys don't want to turn like that. Oh, no, no. They want to keep on going right down the road they're on. Is that you? The Lord's talking to you right now. He says, I want you to turn at my reproof. You say, but I don't want to. That's your problem, see? That's one of the excuses. Turn to Psalm 78, verse 22, and I'll show you another excuse. Psalm 78, verse 22. This is concerning Israel when they were out in the wilderness. Psalm 78, verse 22. Because they believed not in God and trusted not in His salvation. That was the problem. You know what your problem is? You don't believe God. In other words, you're not going to turn, or you're thinking about not turning because you're not sure you believe what you're hearing. Neither did the Jews. This was said about Israel when they were traveling in the wilderness. I mean, after all that God had miraculously done for them, they still wouldn't believe Him. He showed them His mighty works again and again. And you know what they did? They hardened themselves against God. You know what? You do not want to reject the word of the Lord and find out afterwards that God was right and you were wrong. I mean, if you wait till then, you know what you will have done? You will have passed up His mercy for destruction. In other words, there is a time while you're in the thought process and in the beginning of an action on something you're going to do, there is a time where if you stop then, there's very little that you've sown, and so there's very little that you're going to reap. But there's a time when you have stayed with it a pretty good while, and you are going to reap some of what you've sown because you've passed up the mercy for destruction. I mean, it'll be too late to undo the damage at that point. How many Christians today are regretting the decisions they made after they'd been warned to stop and turn? I can't even tell you the number of Christians that I have sat down with who have told me about some regrets of decisions they made in the past that they knew they should not have made and did it anyway. They number into the hundreds, maybe even into 1,000. And you know something? You are going to live with the memory. You are going to live with the regret. You are going to live with the consequences for the rest of your life. You say, well, I thought Jesus won't remember those things. Yeah, He chooses not to remember them, but good luck on you trying not to remember them. I'm serious. You're thinking about doing something right now God doesn't want you to do. He's telling you to turn at my reproof, and you don't want to, or else you don't believe God. And that's not the only, those are not the only two excuses. There's another one, 1 Kings chapter 22. 1 Kings chapter 22. This is Ahab determined that he's going to go into battle against Syria at Ramoth Gilead. 1 Kings chapter 22, Micaiah, a prophet, comes. And his prophecy is contrary to the prophets, all those hundreds of prophets that have been prophesying and telling Ahab, sure, go into Ramoth Gilead, you'll come back with all the spoil, you'll come back a great success. That's not what Micaiah said. In 1 Kings chapter 22, verse 17, Micaiah said, I saw all Israel scattered upon the hills as sheep that have not a shepherd, and the Lord said, these have no master, let them return every man to his house in peace. And the king of Israel, that's Ahab, said unto Jehoshaphat, did not I tell thee that he would prophesy no good concerning me, but evil? And so Micaiah then explains exactly how he came up with the prophecy that he came up with, that it was actually from the Lord to convince Ahab to go into this battle where he would fall. Okay, you say, well, what's the excuse, preacher? The excuse is, you're already committed. See, Ahab and Jehoshaphat, if you read the whole chapter, 1 Kings chapter 22, they had already made up their minds they were going to go into the battle. Yeah, so Jehoshaphat said to Ahab, I am as thou art, my people as thy people, my horses as thy horses. Yeah, we're in. I'm committed. I'm committed. Let's go. They were already determined to go to the battle together. So the word of Micaiah, which said to Ahab, you're going to die in this battle, changed nothing. Should have, but it didn't. And you know what? Many people hear the word of God like you're hearing it right now. But they are already so determined to go do what they're going to do that they totally disregard the message. They don't change course. And you need to change course. You say, like what? Perhaps you're engaged and you're not even sure that God's in the engagement. You know what? You ought to break off a bad engagement. Breaking off a bad engagement is never too late. It's never too late to turn down a job offer before you've hired on. It's never too late to back out of a business deal if the deal hasn't been closed. I mean, just because you've made up your mind about what you should do doesn't mean that you can't change your mind when you find out what God wants you to do. See, right now you're saying, well, I can't turn now. I've already committed. Yes, you can turn. You can back out of a bad deal right now. You say, well, I've already committed to buy those drugs. I've already committed to go to that party. I've already committed to marry that fella. I've already committed to do that job. You don't have to stick with that. Now that you have heard God telling you to turn, you've been sitting here thinking, I don't know if I'm supposed to do this or not. And now you've just heard from the Word of God, the Lord said to you, turn, you at my reproof. You can turn. You should turn. That's why he's talking to you right now. I'll give you another excuse. Turn to 2 Chronicles chapter 33. 2 Chronicles chapter 33. 2 Chronicles chapter 33, and look with me at verse 9. You say, preacher, you've already rung my bell. God's already spoken to me. Well, then maybe the rest of this message isn't going to sink in, but maybe after three tries, the Lord still hasn't rung your bell. Stay with me. There's two more excuses. Here's one of them. 2 Chronicles chapter 33, verse 9, Manasseh made Judah and the inhabitants of Jerusalem to err and to do worse than the heathen whom the Lord had destroyed before the children of Israel. The Lord spoke to Manasseh, but the Bible says in verse 10, they would not hearken. So you know what happened? The king of Assyria came and took Manasseh among the thorns and with fetters and carried into Babylon. When he was in affliction, verse 12 says, he besought the Lord his God and humbled himself greatly before the God of his fathers and prayed unto him. And God was entreated of him and heard his supplication and brought him again to Jerusalem into his kingdom. Then Manasseh knew that the Lord, he was God. And I'm going to tell you what, boy, Manasseh straightened out a big, big mess in his life and in his kingdom. Manasseh was the wickedest king Judah ever had. He led them into worse things than the heathen ever committed before Israel showed up in Canaan. But you know what he did? He humbled himself, and God was entreated of him. Now, you might be thinking right now, what difference will it make now? Listen, I've gone too far. Manasseh went too far. Judah eventually was destroyed for some of the things that Manasseh did, but God let Manasseh off the hook. I'm sitting here thinking right now that America is probably going to get it like Judah did at this point. But you don't have to get it. You say, yeah, but I've gone down this road so far now, I don't see why turning will have any effect. Let me ask you something. Why don't you ask the thief on the cross if it's too late? If you've gone too far. That thief on the cross not only was hanging for the crimes he had committed, he had been railing on Jesus Christ earlier in the day. And then he said, Lord, remember me when thou comest into thy kingdom. And he turned right then, and the Lord said, today shalt thou be with me in paradise. Turn at the reproof of the Lord. Listen, he's talking directly to you now. You have not gone too far to turn back now. Finally, Jeremiah chapter 38, Jeremiah chapter 38 and verse 17, Jeremiah chapter 38, verse 17, last one. You say, you hadn't got me yet, preacher. I haven't been exposed yet. Don't know why I should change yet. Okay, here it is. This is for you. Jeremiah 38:17. Jeremiah said to Zedekiah, "Thus saith the Lord, the God of hosts, the God of Israel, if thou will assuredly go forth unto the king of Babylon's princes, then thy soul shall live in this city, shall not be burned with fire, and thou shalt live in thine house. But if thou will not go forth to the king of Babylon's princes, then shall this city be given into the hand of the Chaldeans, and they shall burn it with fire, and thou shalt not escape out of their hand." And Zedekiah, Jeremiah 38:19, the king said unto Jeremiah, "I am afraid of the Jews that are fallen to the Chaldeans, lest they deliver me into their hand and they mock me." You know what you know why you won't turn? You're afraid of ridicule. That's right. You have some friends that will mock you if you back out. Yeah, you're in a gang and you got to get out. And you know when you do, they're going to call you all kinds of names and raise all kinds of cane. Zedekiah was afraid to go to Babylon and spare the city of Jerusalem and his family from absolutely certain destruction because he was afraid that the people would mock him. And you're afraid that the people will mock you. That's your problem. And you're afraid of a little ridicule. I want to ask you something. Are you willing to trash your life? Are you willing to trash the life of other people that know you just to save your face? Seriously. Why don't you turn at the reproof of the Lord? You've heard the rest of this message. You know what's going on. You need to turn, and you know you need to turn. And you know God's talking to you. Oh, it's just a man's voice. Who am I? Who do I know? I can't even see you, and you can't see me. But you can hear me, and you can hear God talking through me by talking to you out of His words. You need to turn, and you need to turn now. Will you do it? I hope you do.
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2: The New Testament, read by Alexander Scorby. The Gospel according to St. Matthew. Chapter 1. The book of the generation of Jesus Christ, the son of David, the son of Abraham. Abraham begat Isaac, and Isaac begat Jacob, and Jacob begat Judas and his brethren. And Judas begat Phares and Zerah of Thamar, and Phares begat Esrom, and Esrom begat Aram, and Aram begat Aminadab, and Aminadab begat Naasson, and Naasson begat Salmon. And Salmon begat Boaz of Rachab, and Boaz begat Obed of Ruth, and Obed begat Jesse, and Jesse begat David the king. And David the king begat Solomon of her that had been the wife of Urias. And Solomon begat Rehoboam, and Rehoboam begat Abiah, and Abiah begat Asa, and Asa begat Josaphat, and Josaphat begat Joram, and Joram begat Ozias. 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And after they were brought to Babylon, Jeconias begat Salathiel, and Salathiel begat Zerubbabel, and Zerubbabel begat Abiad, and Abiad begat Eliakim, and Eliakim begat Azor, and Azor begat Sadok, and 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called Christ. So all the generations from Abraham to David are 14 generations, and from David until the carrying away into Babylon are 14 generations, and from the carrying away into Babylon unto Christ are 14 generations. Now the birth of Jesus Christ was on this wise. When as his mother Mary was espoused to Joseph, before they came together she was found with child of the Holy Ghost. Then Joseph, her husband, being a just man, and not willing to make her a public example, was minded to put her away privily. But while he thought on these things, behold, the angel of the Lord appeared unto him in a dream, saying, Joseph, thou son of David, fear not to take unto thee Mary thy wife. For that which is conceived in her is of the Holy Ghost. And she shall bring forth a son, and thou shalt call his name Jesus, for he shall save his people from their sins. Now all this was done, that it might be fulfilled which was spoken of the Lord by the prophet, saying, Behold, a virgin shall be with child, and shall bring forth a son, and they shall call his name Emmanuel, which being interpreted is God with us. Then Joseph, being raised from sleep, did as the angel of the Lord had bidden him, and took unto him his wife, and knew her not till she had brought forth her firstborn son. And he called his name Jesus. Chapter 2. Now when Jesus was born in Bethlehem of Judea in the days of Herod the king, behold, there came wise men from the east to Jerusalem, saying, Where is he that is born king of the Jews? For we have seen his star in the east, and are come to worship him. When Herod the king had heard these things, he was troubled, and all Jerusalem with him. And when he had gathered all the chief priests and scribes of the people together, he demanded of them where Christ should be born. And they said unto him, In Bethlehem of Judea. For thus it is written by the prophet, And thou, Bethlehem, in the land of Judah, art not the least among the princes of Judah. For out of thee shall come a governor that shall rule my people Israel. Then Herod, when he had privily called the wise men, inquired of them diligently what time the star appeared. And he sent them to Bethlehem, and said, Go and search diligently for the young child. And when ye have found him, bring me word again, that I may come and worship him also. When they had heard the king, they departed. And lo, the star which they saw in the east went before them, till it came and stood over where the young child was. When they saw the star, they rejoiced with exceeding great joy. And when they were come into the house, they saw the young child with Mary his mother, and fell down and worshipped him. And when they had opened their treasures, they presented unto him gifts, gold and frankincense and myrrh. And being warned of God in a dream that they should not return to Herod, they departed into their own country another way. And when they were departed, behold, the angel of the Lord appeareth to Joseph in a dream, saying, Arise, and take the young child and his mother, and flee into Egypt, and be thou there until I bring thee word, for Herod will seek the young child to destroy him. When he arose, he took the young child and his mother by night, and departed into Egypt, and was there until the death of Herod, that it might be fulfilled, which was spoken of the Lord by the prophet, saying, Out of Egypt have I called my son. Then Herod, when he saw that he was mocked of the wise men, was exceeding wroth, and sent forth and slew all the children that were in Bethlehem, and in all the coasts thereof, from 2 years old and under, according to the time which he had diligently inquired of the wise men. Then was fulfilled that which was spoken by Jeremy the prophet, saying, In Ramah was there a voice heard, lamentation and weeping and great mourning, Rachel weeping for her children and would not be comforted, because they are not. But when Herod was dead, behold, an angel of the Lord appeareth in a dream to Joseph in Egypt, saying, Arise, and take the young child and his mother, and go into the land of Israel, for they are dead which sought the young child's life. And he arose, and took the young child and his mother, and came into the land of Israel. But when he heard that Archelaus did reign in Judea in the room of his father Herod, he was afraid to go thither. Notwithstanding, being warned of God in a dream, he turned aside into the parts of Galilee. And he came and dwelt in a city called Nazareth, that it might be fulfilled which was spoken by the prophets, He shall be called a Nazarene. Chapter 3. In those days came John the Baptist preaching in the wilderness of Judea, and saying, Repent ye, for the kingdom of heaven is at hand. For this is he that was spoken of by the prophet Esaias, saying, The voice of one crying in the wilderness, Prepare ye the way of the Lord, make his paths straight. And the same John had his raiment of camel's hair, and a leathern girdle about his loins, and his meat was locusts and wild honey. Then went out to him Jerusalem and all Judea and all the region round about Jordan, and were baptized of him in Jordan, confessing their sins. But when he saw many of the Pharisees and Sadducees come to his baptism, he said unto them, O generation of vipers, who hath warned you to flee from the wrath to come? Bring forth therefore fruits meet for repentance, and think not to say within yourselves, We have Abraham to our father. For I say unto you that God is able of these stones to raise up children unto Abraham. And now also the axe is laid unto the root of the trees. Therefore every tree which bringeth not forth good fruit is hewn down and cast into the fire. I indeed baptize you with water unto repentance, but he that cometh after me is mightier than I, whose shoes I am not worthy to bear. He shall baptize you with the Holy Ghost and with fire, whose fan is in his hand, and he will throughly purge his floor and gather his wheat into the garner, but he will burn up the chaff with unquenchable fire. Then cometh Jesus from Galilee to Jordan unto John to be baptized of him. But John forbade him, saying, I have need to be baptized of thee, and comest thou to me? And Jesus answering said unto him, Suffer it to be so now, for thus it becometh us to fulfill all righteousness. Then he suffered him. And Jesus, when he was baptized, went up straightway out of the water, and lo, the heavens were opened unto him, and he saw the Spirit of God descending like a dove, and lighting upon him. And lo, a voice from heaven, saying, This is my beloved Son, in whom I am well pleased. Chapter 4. Then was Jesus led up of the Spirit into the wilderness to be tempted of the devil. And when he had fasted 40 days and 40 nights, he was afterward an hungered. And when the tempter came to him, he said, If thou be the Son of God, command that these stones be made bread. But he answered and said, It is written, Man shall not live by bread alone, but by every word that proceedeth out of the mouth of God. Then the devil taketh him up into the holy city, and setteth him on a pinnacle of the temple, and saith unto him, If thou be the Son of God, cast thyself down.
3: For it is written, He shall give his angels charge concerning thee, and in their hands they shall bear thee up, lest at any time thou dash thy foot against a stone. Jesus said unto him, It is written again, Thou shalt not tempt the Lord thy God. Again the devil taketh him up into an exceeding high mountain, and showeth him all the kingdoms of the world, and the glory of them, and saith unto him, All these things will I give thee, if thou wilt fall down and worship me. Then saith Jesus unto him, Get thee hence, Satan, for it is written, Thou shalt worship the Lord thy God, and him only shalt thou serve. Then the devil leaveth him, and behold, angels came and ministered unto him. Now when Jesus had heard that John was cast into prison, he departed into Galilee, and leaving Nazareth, he came and dwelt in Capernaum, which is upon the sea coast in the borders of Zebulun and Naphtali, that it might be fulfilled which was spoken by Esaias the prophet, saying, The land of Zebulun and the land of Naphtali by the way of the sea, beyond Jordan, Galilee of the Gentiles. The people which sat in darkness saw great light, and to them which sat in the region and shadow of death, light is sprung up. From that time Jesus began to preach and to say, Repent, for the kingdom of heaven is at hand. And Jesus, walking by the Sea of Galilee, saw two brethren, Simon called Peter, and Andrew his brother, casting a net into the sea, for they were fishers. And he saith unto them, Follow me, and I will make you fishers of men. And they straightway left their nets and followed him. And going on from thence, he saw other two brethren, James the son of Zebedee and John his brother, in a ship with Zebedee their father, mending their nets. And he called them. And they immediately left the ship and their father and followed him. And Jesus went about all Galilee, teaching in their synagogues and preaching the gospel of the kingdom and healing all manner of sickness and all manner of disease among the people. And his fame went throughout all Syria. And they brought unto him all sick people that were taken with divers diseases and torments, and those which were possessed with devils, and those which were lunatic, and those that had the palsy. And he healed them. And there followed him great multitudes of people from Galilee, and from Decapolis, and from Jerusalem, and from Judea, and from beyond Jordan.

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